0: Okay, so I understand that fracking wastewater, 90% of the time, the best option to dispose of it are these injection wells. And why is that?
1: Well, absolutely. It's usually a very safe process to do it if the geology is studied correctly. And when, like in the oil industry, when we're studying the subsurface, we do a subsurface analysis in which we try to understand at great lengths the reservoir that we're going to be pumping the material into. We're going to be trying to study the trap system that's going to be holding the material and then make sure that there's some sort of a seal. And that sort of a geological subsurface analysis is one of the things that all major oil companies base their economics for all of their wells on. They need to be sure because of a about because it's a very risky endeavor. So, anyways, places that are would be good areas to inject these types of toxic fluids, in my opinion, would be places like already depleted oil and gas fields, where we have a pretty good understanding of what the reservoir rock is, what the porosity and permeability is. We have good understandings of what the structural orientations of the layers are, and then we have a good understanding of what the seal is of the system there that's going on. So we basically call it the petroleum system, and we try to understand that, well, if we're trying to get the fluid out of the ground, that we can be sure that it's down there. And if we're putting fluids into the ground, make sure that it can stay there and be able to demonstrate that.
0: To put it more simply, and correct me if I'm wrong, Professor Jeffrey, but the idea with these injection wells is that you find sites where you can inject fracking wastewater, as we heard from Bob, 4,000 to 6,000 feet, so more than a mile underground. And by virtue not just of the depth, but the kind of rock and soil that the wastewater is being injected into and the pressures that it's subjected to, it's supposed to stay down there, right?
1: Absolutely. And like I was mentioning before, the requirements for any sort of fluid accumulation in the subsurface are the reservoir, the trap, and the seal. And when we look at the rocks that are around here, it looks like the reservoir rocks are fairly impermeable and very not very porous. And we don't have a really good trap to find. And it looks like the seal has been breached by natural fractures in this region.
0: Okay, so I'm going to ask you more about exactly what that means when we come back. This is On Point.
2: 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I'm Ion Levinson. Coming up at 9 on Latino USA, we're going to hear the story of the tiniest of dog breeds with the biggest attitude, Chihuahuas. So we're going to hear how they went from spirit guides in ancient Mexico to contemporary TV stars. That's coming up at 9 here on WNYC. At 10, it's Q from the CBC, and tonight we'll listen to a conversation with the actor Lana Condor. She is in the new Wile E. Coyote movie, or actually, let's see, it's called Coyote versus Acme. She plays the young law-earned intern as Wile takes that darn Acme Corporation to court. So that's coming up at 10 here on WNYC. Looks like we've got a nice Labor Day weekend in store. For the rest of tonight, mostly cloudy, very slight chance of thunderstorms, humid with lows in the lower 70s. But Friday looks okay, partly sunny, very slight chance of showers and thunderstorms in the afternoon, humid highs in the mid-80s, and then we're sunny Saturday, Sunday, and Monday, Labor Day. High around 80 on Saturday, high around 70 on Sunday and Labor Day, highs in the upper 70s.
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0: You're back with On Point. I'm Meghna Chakrabarty, and today we're taking a very close look at the town of Marietta, Ohio. It's a town of 13,000 people in Washington County, Ohio. And Marietta right now

0: journalist yeah. who's like, right now, right?
1: Right, right.
0: And that's the point of the question, which is, like, you are seeped into history because right. your mom was always talking about your personal history. So at what point did you realize, like, no, I actually have to reveal all of these very intimate details?
1: I had to tell the story honestly. Otherwise, I don't know what the point was in doing it, really. As a historian, I try to tell the story honestly. When things don't fit, I try to acknowledge it and figure out why they don't fit. You know, and so it's the same thing here. I wasn't trying to tell a pretty story. I wasn't trying to tell, like, a heroic story or a story full of demons. I was trying to just tell this history, which is just inherently complex and heartbreaking, but also just full of love. I think I always knew I was going to write this story. I knew how to write. I knew how to interpret the past. I had developed this perspective as a historian in general that really focused on people. In some ways, being a historian all these decades prepared me to do it.
0: We're going to take a break here. And when we come back, Ada shares what happens when her brother Poli finally makes it to the U.S. And we hear about the very deeply personal family archives that helped her write the book.
1: I found the archives. And I remember in that moment, like, I was like, I realized what I had. And I saw the date and I was like, you know, it would, like, if I were in a regular archive, it would be, I would call it a gold mine.
0: That's after the break. Stay with us. No te vayas.
2: 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And coming up at 10, it's Q from the CBC. Looking ahead to Friday. Yes, Friday. That means Science Friday. So between E. coli and blueberries, glass and popsicles, and that dreaded cyclospora, this has been the summer of food recalls. Tomorrow on Science Friday, we're going to hear how the data companies to previous years compares to previous years and whether cuts to food safety agencies are to blame. Plus, we'll have a conversation with mathematician and data scientist Jennifer Chayas about networks, AI, and academia. That's tomorrow at 2 on WNYC. That's a mouthful, but they will explain it a lot better than I can. Looks like a nice Labor Day weekend. Might rain tomorrow. Partly sunny, a slight chance of afternoon showers and possibly a thunderstorm. Very humid conditions with highs in the mid-80s. Saturday, mostly sunny, high of around 80. Mostly sunny again for Sunday, highs in the mid-70s. And Labor Day proper, nice and sunny with highs in the upper 70s. It's WNYC.
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0: It's Latino USA. I'm Maria Hinojosa. Before the break, we heard how a decision made during the Cold War separated Cuban historian and author Ada Ferrer from her older brother, Poli. Now Ada reflects on how her own family archive became the heart of her new book, Keeper of My Kin.
1: If I always knew I was going to write this book, one question would have been, how do I tell Poli's life in Cuba? Right? The people who raised him are gone. They've died. He's now died, right? Or by the time I wrote it, I could have never written this while he was alive. So how do I tell that story?
0: The story of Poli,
1: yeah,
0: who ultimately does make it to the United States in the year 1980. And Poli ends up living a very, very difficult life. So can you talk a little bit about that process of just saying, I'm going to have to say it all?
1: Yeah.
0: And it's not pretty.
1: So in some sense, it's this broader history that determines it. But still, I knew Poli would be the heart of the story, that my mother loved him very, very deeply. And she fought for him, you know, when they were separated, she sent everything he needed. She called as much as she could, because even calls.

0: were difficult. She sent letters. She sent packages. She did everything she could. You know, she gave him money. She paid for lawyers. She, everything, right? So I don't want to lose that side of it, that she never gave up on him. She was terrified of him and she believed in him, both.
1: I mean, that's the whole thing, is that you understand a mother's pain.
0: Yeah.
1: Your mother is carrying with the pain of this decision that she makes. And then we see Polly actually carrying the pain.
0: You know, there was never a question for me that would be the story at the heart of the book. It captures perfectly the way families live through these terrible geopolitical moments. It captures perfectly the way the hostile relations between the countries get in the way of families. If we had been from, you know, from anywhere else, practically, this would never have happened. And one of the things, you say I'm a historian. I wrote this book in like myself, but also like a historian, in that I had sources that my family left me. And then after my parents died, I'm, you know, cleaning out the apartment, and high on a shelf, I find this clear box where my mother saved these letters, and they were all in their original envelopes. She put them all together in a stack and tied them with gold curling ribbon. And they were all the letters that my brother wrote to her during our family separation, which began in 1963 and ended in 1980. And so the first letter he wrote was dated less than a week after we left Cuba.
1: Oof.
0: Right? So
1: you found the archives.
0: I found the archives. And I remember in that moment, like, I was like, I realized what I had, and I saw the date, and I was like, you know, it would, like, if I were in a regular archive, it would be, I would call it a gold mine. And I remember, like, looking up at the ceiling, like I was praying and saying, thank you, mommy, you know, because she saved everything. So I had my archive thanks to my mom, but those letters were just so hard to read. You know, the letters of a little boy who's just been left behind by his mother and his sister with no warning. So basically, you know, he was outside playing with friends. And that's when we left, and she picked that hour because he was outside playing with friends. They told him originally that we were visiting family in the countryside that was sick, and we'd gone to help, or my mother had gone to help, and she'd taken me as an infant, right? And then they eventually told him, and he begins writing these letters. That was one of the hardest things, reading those letters. I could only read a few a day. I would, like, take breaks. I would watch, like, Law and Order. And then during the commercials, I would go and read a letter because I needed to, like, break it up into spurts.
1: You're dealing with your own trauma in a particular way. There's just, we all deal with our trauma in different ways.
0: Yeah.
1: I totally get it.
0: I haven't watched Law and Order since then, I'll just say.
1: I think in your acknowledgments, you actually say to your husband and your two daughters, you say, also, thank you for putting up with the particular drama of me writing this book.
0: Yeah.
1: Like, they've dealt with you writing other books.
0: Yeah, right.
1: History
0: and this
1: books.
0: One felt really different.
1: But
0: yeah.
1: This one felt really different. And I'm really trying to get to, like, that sense of the difference and the weight.
0: On some level, I love doing it because it meant, and I say this in the acknowledgments, that every morning I could go to my study and sit down with my coffee or whatever and spend time with my parents.
1: Mm.
0: On another level, it was just so hard. The story of my mother leaving my brother without saying goodbye is something that hit me really hard when I found out. And I can't remember if I found out in high school or in college or even in graduate school, somewhere in there as a teen or a very young adult, that was when I found out. But at the same time, like, I don't want to be, like, melodramatic about it. These are decisions that people make in very difficult moments. And I think it's sometimes easy for people at a remove to say, I would never do that. The thing is, things like this happened quite often, much more often than we recognize. And, you know, it was a different moment, a different culture, a different level of education, a different everything. My mother made the decision talking with her own mother, with her sisters, and their idea was that it would be too hard on him to say goodbye. They didn't think about long-term trauma. You know, they just didn't think in those terms, right? And also, they thought it would be resolved within a short span of time.
1: I think we want you to read one segment. It's where you talk about why you are the keeper of your kin.
0: Okay. Right before that trip to Cuba that my mother asked me to find and bring back the little book of names, the book in which, as a little girl, she had recorded details of the births of her siblings. It took a while to find, tucked in a small purse of Tia Niña's, hanging in a closet stuffed with clothes and shoes that my mother had sent to her over almost a lifetime. Standing there, thumbing through its little pages for the first time, I began to cry. By then I had spent almost 30 years traveling to Cuba, digging up old documents and archives. It was always obvious that my initial interest in Cuba had everything to do with my family. Yet I rarely saw them reflected in the histories I read or the documents I pored over to tell new stories about the past. Now here before me was a document. It looked like something I might encounter in an archive, yet it was in my mother's hand, written to leave a record of my grandmother and the large family she had created. And that moved me. But mostly I cried because I was mourning. Mourning my aunt, and in anticipation, my mother. I was mourning all the loss that had come before, all the loss still to come, thinking of a time when no one living would remember any of the people named in our family's little book. I took the book back to my mother, as was her wish. We studied it together, going over all the names, but she seemed tired and a little sad. After a while, my mother looked up at me and said, "You take it." I asked her if she was sure. "Yes, you keep it. Take care of it," she said with finality. With that, she designated me the keeper of our kin, of its archive, and of all the memories and stories I might assemble from it.
1: I'm wondering, is there hope for you in terms of when you think of Cuba right now?
0: It's tough. I mean, people are really suffering, and there's no question for me that U.S. policy hurts Cuba. There's no question for me that the policy of the Cuban government hurts Cubans, right? People always only want to talk about one side of those. Both sides are true. And I don't have much faith in Trump. I don't have much faith in Díaz-Canel and his group to come up with a solution. But at the same time, there's a way in which things are so bad right now that you hope that people realize something has to change, because this is just unsustainable. The present is unsustainable. I published an op-ed in the Times.
1: You wrote a letter. You were like, "Hi, New York Times, I need to write a letter to the president of Cuba. Here we go, president of Cuba."
0: Yeah.
1: And you said?
0: I said, when he became president in 2019, the motto was, "We are continuity." I was going to say it in
1: Continuidad.
0: English. And I just said, that might be a slogan for you, and maybe that's what you want. You don't want change. But that right now, for most Cubans on the ground, feels like a death sentence, because they can barely eat. They don't have medicines. They're surrounded by garbage outside that's not being picked up. They don't have electricity most hours in the day, right? That's not sustainable. And some of that is due to the U.S. embargo, right, which makes everything much harder for Cuba. So it's not just one side or the other. Both sides play a role. So anyway, I said, that's not what people want. So it's time for a change. I say I disagree with U.S. policy and with the idea of a military invasion. I reject that soundly. I know enough Cuban history. That's what I've devoted like 40 years of my life to. It doesn't end well. It's not the future that I want for Cuba. But at the same time, you know, if all the Cuban government can do is say it's all the embargo's fault and sovereignty, sovereignty, sovereignty, that's not what most Cuban people want to hear. They can't eat sovereignty. Sovereignty doesn't...
1: Take care of the garbage.
0: Exactly. Exactly. But I still do want Cuba to be sovereign. That's what's so hard. I want Cuba to be a sovereign state. I don't want it to be taken over by the U.S. What should have happened a while ago is for there to have been like a true national dialogue. And that hasn't happened. And it could have happened under Obama, and it didn't. It could have happened under Clinton, and it didn't. So it's not really hope, because things are so bad, it's hard to be hopeful. But I do have this strong sense that something has to change.
1: Ada, it has been so much fun.
0: So much fun
1: to speak with you.
0: Yeah.
1: Thank you for all of your work. Thank you for believing in your voice.
0: Thank you. And thank you for your voice, which is so important.
1: So it's the mutual voice.
0: It's a mutual admiration. Mutual admiration.
1: That was historian and Pulitzer Prize winning author Ada Ferrer. Her new book, Keeper of My Kin, is out now everywhere. Now, we're going to continue our journey through time and memory, but in a kind of different direction. For our next story, we're going to bring you an episode of our newest show called Muy Excited with Maria Garcia. It's produced by Futuro Studios and iHeartRadio. Maria Garcia, like me, loves chihuahuas. the beloved dogs. And today she's going to take us on a journey to learn the fascinating history of this magical tiny breed. Here's Maria Garcia with the story.
2: This summer, I was watching a series on Netflix called Heartstopper about teen boys who fall in love. One of the characters in the series is the sweetest boy named Nick, who another character likens to a golden retriever. And my son, Kael, who I was binging the show with, asked me and my partner, Cristela, why do they call Nick a golden retriever in the show? And Cristela explained that in romantic relationships, the human version of a golden is positive, earnest, open-hearted, and that these human versions of golden retrievers sometimes pair up with the black cat versions of people. Skeptical, maybe brooding, aloof. If you've listened to any of my podcasts before, you know my partner Cristela is such a golden and has called me the black cat of our relationship. But I've never fully identified with that because have you met an actual literal black cat? They're often the goofiest of cats. But then my son, Jael, said one of the most insightful things. He said, "No, Cristela, my mom is not a black cat in a relationship. My mom is a chihuahua." And I was like, "Okay, clock it." And Cristela said, "No truer words have been spoken." You see, there is no dog on this planet like the chihuahua. I challenge you to find a creature with such a big attitude in such a little body. And chihuahuas love big, too. Usually only they're one person or a handful of people. They are not out here trying to make the whole world like them. They have their small circle of chosen loved ones, and they will protect them with all their might, which is fierce, even if it's confined to a teeny tiny body. Some of us human chihuahuas are only 5 feet tall. But the chihuahuas model for us that verve is not confined by small stature. Their disposition feels innate, inherent. A chihuahua doesn't have to be convinced it's fierce. It's born knowing exactly who it is. So I personally feel very flattered when someone likens me to these beautiful little beings. I have loved several chihuahuas in my life, including my favorite boy named El Tiny. Oh, Tiny was my little prince, my cuddle buddy when I was in high school. And then there was Nettie, my chihuahua rescue in my 20s. She was not a fan of most people. My mom always called Nettie her favorite chola, which, rude, what about the chola you raised? But anyway, the chihuahuas Nettie and El Tiny were some of my great loves. And I think my love was informed by my admiration of them and connection to them as chihuahuas. Because this breed has a storied history. They're ancient. Their lineages are long and royal, and some would say magical. Their story is expansive, from spirit guides of the great Toltecs and Mexica to near extermination with colonization, to roaming deserts, to becoming the great Bruiser Woods from Legally Blonde.
3: Oh, Bruiser, it's so exciting! Look! Harper!
2: And Paris Hilton's famous Tinkerbell, who has a whole memoir, by the way. Chihuahuas have seen the world change. And we've seen the world change its attitude toward chihuahuas. Ugh, I remember the chihuahua craze of the late 90s and early 2000s when they were in commercials.
4: Yo quiero Taco Bell.
2: And movies like Beverly Hills Chihuahua.
5: Hey, mommy!
6: Oh, who is that hunky chihuahua over there?
2: So today, the story of the chihuahua like you haven't heard it before. From their glory in indigenous Mexico to their Hollywoodification, and why no one does it like the chihuahua. If you have indigenous ancestry from what is now central Mexico, chances are your ancestors came across the ancestors of the modern chihuahua. Because around the year 900, a group of peoples we now know as the Toltecs loved an early ancestor of the Chihuahua, the Techichi. The Techichi, a small, sturdy dog, was beloved by the Toltecs. And just to give you an idea of who the Toltecs were, if you've seen those massive body columns carved out of volcanic rock, that was made by them. The Toltecs were sophisticated and artistic. They studied the cosmos rigorously and built intricate, beautiful temples to Quetzalcoatl, the feathered serpent deity. They believed that once you died, you'd need a spirit guide to make it to the afterlife. And that spirit guide was the Techichi, the Chihuahua's ancestor. The Toltecs believed that in the afterlife, the Techichi's physical size would reflect their big spirit. So they'd become massive and humans would become small. So if you were nice to the Techichi during your lifetime and were buried with them, then the Techichi would guide you through Mictlán, the various stages of the underworld. The Techichis were such a big part of Toltec society that the Mexica, popularly known as the Aztecs, but if you know, we don't really call them that, absorbed the religious beliefs about the Techichi. And the Mexica magnified their reverence and love for the Techichi. The Mexicas believed that the Techichi held mystical powers and were spiritual protectors. And sometimes the reincarnation of loved ones who had died, which honestly sounds so familiar to me. My mom is always talking about which of our dogs is a reincarnation of loved ones who've passed. She swears my dog Chalino is my late dad taking care of me. And we've never had a Chihuahua that my mom isn't like, this is so-and-so who passed and is back to care for us. My mom's ancestral line, by the way, can be traced back to this part of central Mexico where the Techichis were revered before Columbus arrived. The point is that the Techichi occupied a very privileged space in Mexica society. They were pampered by nobility and highly sought after. And then the Spanish arrived. And we know what they did. They wrote about it themselves in diaries. They slaughtered and tortured and raped and committed a brutal genocide. And with them, the Spanish brought European dogs. And these dogs, they were different from the gentle Techichi who enjoyed sitting on laps. These were war dogs, bred and trained to intimidate and terrorize. Whereas the Chichis were spiritual companions for the Mexica, the dogs the Spanish brought were used as weapons, enforcers of empire. They were huge mastiffs, molossus dogs, and greyhounds, sometimes up to 250 pounds and 3 feet high. And they were bred for war, sometimes even decked in armor and spiked collars. Eventually, more Spanish settlers arrived in modern-day Mexico with other European dogs that weren't war dogs. And the caste system began. And at the bottom of the Spanish-imposed racial hierarchy were indigenous people and their culture. And the Techichi was a big part of that culture. I think it's safe to say that many Techichi owners were killed or enslaved or impoverished into the bottom of the caste system. And the Techichis lost their glorified role in society. They were also nearly annihilated by Spanish soldiers who grew hungry and sometimes ate them. Or they roamed to rural towns and villages until they made it to the northern state of Chihuahua. My state, where I was born, where my family has been for generations. And there they roamed in packs, integrated into some villages, probably bred with small European dogs. And over hundreds of years, the modern Chihuahua, the descendant of the Techichi, came to be.
1: Coming up on Latino USA, what the Taco Bell Chihuahua reveals or doesn't about Latino tropes. Stay with us, no te vayas.
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1: It's Latino USA. I'm Maria Hinojosa. And before the break, you heard all about the beloved Chihuahuas, as in the tiny dog breed. And we're not done. We're going to wrap up our story from our new Futuro Studios podcast. It's called Muy Excited with Maria Garcia. Here it is.
2: By the late 1800s, American tourists visiting Mexico saw the Chihuahuas and loved them. They brought them back to the U.S., and by 1904, the first Chihuahua was registered with the American Kennel Club, a doggie from Texas named Midget. Rude name, by the way. Anyway, over the next 100 years, the Chihuahuas gained popularity in the U.S. There was Beppy, the first Chihuahua AKC champion, and then Pepito, a little Chihuahua that the famous conductor Xavier Cugat held in one hand while he conducted his orchestra with the other. And then that brings us eventually to 1997, when fast food chain Taco Bell features one Chihuahua dog as a one-off character in a single commercial that airs only in the Northeast United States. The commercial was so overwhelmingly popular that Taco Bell built a whole series of ads around the dog.
4: Psst. Yo quiero Taco Bell.
2: The first commercial starred Gidget, who plays a love-struck male Chihuahua. And soon that famous line, Yo quiero Taco Bell, with the accent and all, turns into a ubiquitous punchline. For those youngins who weren't around for this, this commercial was so radically popular. It was truly everywhere. It was one of those monoculture moments when the entire country knows about something. Taco Bell gets creative, selling t-shirts and figurines of Chihuahuas, does a Godzilla-themed commercial.
4: Uh-oh. I think I need a bigger box.
2: And then another commercial where the Chihuahua is supposed to resemble a Marxist revolutionary, maybe Che Guevara. The very dramatic commercial shows thousands of people cheering for this revolutionary to speak. There are red banners with massive gorditas on them. And then the revolutionary emerges, a Chihuahua in a black beret, and he says,
8: Viva gorditas!
4: Bless you, Taco Bell.
2: The Chihuahua sheds an emotional tear when he says, Bless you, Taco Bell. And this offends some people, like some Cuban Americans in Florida who don't appreciate the wink to communism in the commercial. Also, the leader of the California Coalition of Hispanic Organizations calls for a boycott of the fast food chain unless they stop featuring the Chihuahua. Quote, to equate a dog with an entire ethnic population is outrageous, despicable, demeaning, and degrading. Mario Bledo, the leader of this organization, told the LA Times. And Taco Bell is like, look, we did a ton of market research specifically with Latino people, and they weren't offended. Media coverage from this time also quotes other Latinos who indeed are not offended by the Chihuahua. And honestly, I'm not offended either. I don't see the Chihuahua and think, oh, this is supposed to be a portrayal of an entire ethnic population. And the Chihuahua's accent, well, Chihuahuas are Mexican, babe. Maybe some of them do have accents, you know? My current dog, Chalino, is a pug, and he's Chinese Mexican American. He has royal Chinese lineage. To me, pugs are like the Chihuahuas of Asia, sweet little lap angels who were once exalted by emperors. Anyway, Chalino may have Chinese ancestry, but he was born in Ciudad Juarez and now lives in the U.S. And if he could talk, honestly, I think he'd sound a little like the Taco Bell dog. Maybe not so exaggerated, but like his mama, he has a little fronterizo accent. And I love that for him. I love our accents. I don't like it, of course, when white people make fun or degrade our accents naturally. But the Taco Bell Chihuahua dog's accent doesn't strike me as an opportunity to laugh at us. When I was doing this research, I watched all the Chihuahua commercials with my preteen son, and we had a good laugh. The dog is cute. The concept is clever. This is one of those instances where I'm like, it's not that serious. But you know what does strike me as a little racist, though? In 1999, the LA Times publishes a piece claiming Ricky Martin has replaced the Taco Bell Chihuahua as, quote, the primary representation of Latino culture in mainstream media. Ew. Anyway, by the year 2000, Taco Bell retires the Chihuahua. The Chihuahua is popular in the culture, but that's not translating to more people going to pre-Doritos Locos Tacos Taco Bell. But then, the next year, a new Chihuahua enters the chat.
9: Hi, I'm Elle Woods, and this is Breezer Woods, and we're both Gemini vegetarians.
2: Shout out to the Geminis, the most misunderstood of zodiac signs. This is, of course, Bruiser Woods, Elle Woods' companion in Legally Blonde, Reese Witherspoon's touchstone hit about a not-so-ditzy blonde who makes it at Harvard Law. Bruiser introduces the fashion accessory dog, a girly pop's bestie, a femme's micro companion, usually in pink getups. And who does Bruiser Woods inspire? Paris Hilton, who adopts Tinkerbell. And Tinkerbell is a series staple in Paris Hilton and Nicole Richie's reality show, The Simple Life. In one episode, Paris makes Tinkerbell take a pregnancy test.
10: She's acting weird. Here, we can do that. Pregnancy test. Blue means you're not pregnant. White means you are.
11: What is that?
10: Blue?
11: She's not.
10: You're not. Yay! Will you ever worry me like that again?
2: Tinkerbell is such a part of Paris's public persona that Paris releases a tell-all memoir of Tinkerbell titled The Tinkerbell Hilton Diaries, My Life Trailing Paris Hilton. In 2005, Tinkerbell makes her SNL debut during Paris's opening monologue.
12: I'd like to meet a little friend of mine named Tinkerbell. She's 2 years old, and just like me, she's really into fashion.
2: During the monologue, cast member Kenan Thompson emerges with another Chihuahua, and the two dogs have a conversation via voiceovers.
13: Life is good. Kenan stopped on the way here and bought me a hot dog.
14: Oh, I would kill for a hot dog. All she ever gives me is Fiji water and Altoids.
13: That must be why your breath smells so good.
2: That accent, to me, does feel racist. There's just a difference, you know, between the Taco Bell Chihuahua's accent and this one done on SNL. If you get it, you get it. This one is more exaggerated. It's not just an accent. It's a caricature. So by this time, there's a more pronounced stereotype around the Chihuahua forming in the U.S. And then...
15: She's a bossy, arrogant, manipulative Beverly Hills Chihuahua.
2: The movie The Beverly Hills Chihuahua premieres. Drew Barrymore voices a bougie Chihuahua.
16: So embarrassing.
2: And George Lopez voices Papi, a street-smart caballero Chihuahua.
17: Perdóname, por favor.
2: And then there's also the Chihuahua in Mean Girls.
18: You guys, what is the 411? What has everybody been up to? What is the hot gossip? Tell me everything.
2: There's just no other dog, except maybe the Golden Retriever, that gets this much media portrayal in the U.S. I think that's because of a couple of reasons. One, I mean, Chihuahuas are just adorable. And two, there's something about their big spirits in their little bodies. Again, there's a statement there that you can be delicate and small and beautiful and also have a big attitude, big demands, big gumption, you know? So we're at 2008-ish here, and there's an explosion of Chihuahua demand. So much so that they are put in danger again. I love the hee-hee-ha-ha, that's so cute nature of a dressed-up Chihuahua sticking out of a purse. And you know, if all Chihuahuas were living like little monarchs, that'd be the end of the story. But of course, there's something more insidious happening. Because this accessorizing of Chihuahuas is also an objectifying of them, to a degree. And when living things start to be perceived as objects, they become disposable. And that seems to have happened to Chihuahuas. As of 2013, Chihuahuas appear to be the most euthanized breed in the US, second only to pit bulls. It's hard to say for sure because there's no national database on dog euthanasias in the US, but there is a lot of anecdotal evidence online from regional shelters that Chihuahuas are one of the most killed breeds. There's a trend here. Chihuahuas become very popular in the culture, then there's overbreeding, then there's more of them and kill shelters. For example, in 1998, when the Taco Bell commercials were at their height, demand for Chihuahuas skyrocketed. But then the number of Chihuahuas in shelters increased as well. All dogs deserve love and care. And Chihuahuas, they hold a very special place in my heart. I really do feel a kinship to them. Is it because we share a place of origin? Maybe. I do believe living things, plants, animals, humans, from the same region can be in solidarity if you connect to them. But also, it's maybe because I see a parallel in the journey of the Chihuahuas and the people who share their land of origin. Just like Chihuahuas, there are moments in US history when Mexican culture is desirable, sought after, cool. Our food is one of the most popular in the country. Our music has also reached high points. And I see a lot of people copying our street style. Lots of baddies out there are inspired by Chola aesthetics, just like society f***s with the Chihuahua look. Who doesn't like a little Chihuahua in a sweater sticking out of a purse? But is there structural care for us in society? I would argue not. Chihuahuas remain one of the most euthanized breeds in the country, despite the popular culture obsession with them. Mexican people remain disproportionately concentrated in the jobs that are most dangerous, least protected, and least visible: agriculture, meatpacking, construction, domestic work. And of course, our citizenship, our place, our safety in this country is constantly in question, more so depending on who is in office. But there is one truth that the Chihuahuas remind me of. We come from peoples who studied the stars and who knew we came from them. It's always going to come back to this for me, babe. We are all made of ancient matter from the cosmos. And so many of our ancestors knew that made us inherently worthy. And I recognize that knowing in the Chihuahua. An inner knowing of exactly who they are. They're not trying to prove why you should love them. They just seem to carry themselves understanding their worth. And you know what? They are a big They keep their circle small. They seem a bit judgy sometimes, grouchy when it's justified to be grouchy. They remind you of their boundaries. Don't cross this line or you will hear it from me. That's a Chihuahua's ethos, babe. I love a diva, even with dogs. And when I see a Chihuahua like Tinkerbell being pampered and loved by someone like Paris Hilton, I'm like, you know what? Hell yeah. That's Chihuahua reparations. They deserve it. Because Chihuahuas survived. I think inside, they know they are royalty. Interdimensional travelers, magical spirit guides. And that is why they are aloof to the external validation of this world. Because maybe they are not just of this world. they can see beyond to the underworld and the afterlife. And maybe they still guide us, like they did for the Toltecs, into understanding that self-worth is not based on the whims of society. Sometimes you'll be a fad, and other times you'll be exiled. But deep inside, you know there is a cosmic royalty to who you are. And none of these can take that away.
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0: That's it for today. Our first story was the work of Adriana Rodriguez and Julieta Martinelli. Our second piece was an episode of our new podcast, Muy Excited, hosted and written by Maria Garcia. The Muy Excited team includes Marta Martinez, Brittany Cronin, Marlon Bishop, Victoria Estrada, and Juan Carlos Peláez. Fernanda Echavarri is our managing editor. 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Our engineers are Stephanie LeBeau, Julia Caruso, JJ Carubin, and Brandon Grugel at Multitude. The Latino USA team also includes Reynaldo Leaños Jr., Roxana Aguirre, Rebecca Ibarra, Glorimar Marquez, and Levi Sharp. 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Chao.
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4: 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We're going to hear from the sociologist Kate Cadini about her new book, Esther's Army, The Christian Women Who Power the American Right. Plus, what exactly does it mean for society if we become post-literate? That's tomorrow at 10 here on WNYC. Partly sunny with a slight chance of showers and thunderstorms for tomorrow afternoon. Humid with highs in the mid-80s.
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6: Hey, I'm Garvey Bailey in for Tom Power. Welcome to Q. Imagine picking up a baseball bat for the very first time and hitting a home run. That's basically what Lana Condor did at one of her very first acting auditions. The role was in X-Men Apocalypse. Not bad. Lana went on to play the lead in the very popular rom-com series To All the Boys. Now she stars opposite Will Forte in the summer blockbuster Coyote vs. Acme. Lana, who was adopted from Vietnam as a child, says she owes her success to her parents. She'll tell us the full story. Plus, Tyreek or Die makes club bangers that are inspired by everyone from Sean Desmond to Lil Wayne to Azalea Banks. He's here for his story and unique sound. That's coming up

0: happiness. Are you happy? Because then that would be great too. So like, yeah, they supported me in everything. They, you know, they challenged me, and there was always times where I really wanted to quit so many different things. And they pushed me and gave me honestly the best childhood I could have ever asked for.
1: Yeah.
0: Especially from where I came from. Like, I'm from Vietnam. I'm adopted from Vietnam, and I was from a very rural part of Vietnam too. And my parents had they'd actually gone all through China to try and find their babies, and that didn't work. So they went to Vietnam and changed my life, obviously.
1: Yeah.
0: But yeah, I love them, and every part of who I am is
1: that.
0: Yeah.
1: Of course. I'm Garby Bailey. 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
2: 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Thanks for joining us for the Thursday edition of Q at 11 o'clock. We bring you new sounds with John Schaefer, and we will be going into the vault, so to speak. It's the New Sounds Live, recorded at Merkin Hall right here in New York City. We're going to hear from Meredith Monk and Alarm Will Sound. So that's coming up at 11 o'clock here on WNYC. And then at midnight, it's the very latest news from the BBC World Service.
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1: I'm Garvey Bailey. You're listening to Q, and you're in the middle of my conversation with American actor Lana Condor. Lana stars in the new Looney Tunes movie Coyote vs. Acme, and we've been talking about how her parents inspire her as an artist. Lana was adopted from rural Vietnam by an American couple. They encouraged her to try out whatever she was curious about. That's when she got into dance. But something still felt like it was missing. So I asked her about coming to the realization that she wanted to pursue acting. And that is where our conversation picks up.
0: I really do love entertaining people. Mm-hmm. I've always loved it. And that's why, and my, you know, entry into that was just through dance.
1: Yeah.
0: I was a very, very serious dancer. I spent more time dancing than anything else. The physical toll was really kind of a lot. You know, it's really easy in the dance community to have, you know, certain, some body dysmorphia and some, you know, it's really hard. You stare, you're, you know, leotard tight all day long, staring at yourself in a mirror for 8 hours straight, you know? So I think I was starting to kind of get a little bit of that, and the dancing of it and that joy kind of was going away, but I still wanted to perform. And then I realized, I was like, oh my God, like I can still perform. And now, oh my God, now the fact that I was a dancer has helped me in my job more than anything, because the physicality is just everything, and I do a lot of action. And so that really, really, my ballet background really helps the action. Mm-hmm. But like, I think I just realized, oh my God, I can still entertain people, and I can like use my words instead of just my body.
1: But look, you start acting and literally within a few auditions, you land your very first role, which also happens to be in a major franchise, the X-Men franchise. How does getting a call like that, how does at that point in your career, like,

0: Hey, this is Nile Rodgers from the group Chic. And this is Q with Tom Powell.
1: I want to play some new music for you right now. Ruby Waters is a singer-songwriter from Shelburne, Ontario. She started busking and performing in bars when she was only 13 years old. Don't tell the cops. And since then, she's had quite a bit of success. She's played the biggest stages in Canada, was nominated for a Juno a few years ago. Ruby is highly considered an artist to watch. Her name often shows up on many of the best of lists that you might have seen floating around. She's got new music out. It's called Get a Grip, and this is how it goes.

0: From Shelburne, Ontario, that's Ruby Waters with a song called Get a Grip here on Q. And coming up after this, you're going to hear from the musician Tyreek or Die. Tyreek grew up in Galloway, one of the housing projects in Scarborough, and he really immersed himself in Toronto's underground club scene early on. You can hear some of those influences in his music, which blends rap and alternative with electronic beats. Tyreek has built a strong following, mostly through word of mouth. You're going to hear his newest song right after this. Stick around, more Q coming up.
1: 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At 11 o'clock, we bring you New Sounds with John Schaefer. And then tomorrow is Friday, so we bring you Science Friday. 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
0: I'm Garvey Bailey, and for Tom Power, you're listening to Q. You know, every musician that I've ever had the pleasure of talking to always mentions a crossroad. You know, we all have them. A time when you're heading in one direction and boom, you decide to change course. Maybe you remember when Alanis Morissette went from pop princess to a rock icon. That's the story of Tyreek or Die. He grew up in Scarborough, surrounded by his boys and surrounded by hip hop. But at home, he was listening to everything from pop star Sean Desmond to rapper Lil Wayne to Michael Jackson. Now, those diverse influences stuck. And then he heard Azalea Banks, who, if you know her music, she mixes rap with electronics. Her sound is raw and it's pretty edgy. And Tyreek realized that he could make any kind of music he wanted on his own terms. As an adult, he became immersed in Toronto's underground rave culture. He began to blend rap and electronic influences to create something unique. This is what it sounds like now.

That's Nameless Friends with Clara. You can catch them on tour at a venue near you. Visit their website, namelessfriends.ca, for details and tickets. And that is it for Q today. Tomorrow on the show, Emmy Award-winning actor and writer Bob Odenkirk. You might know him from Better Call Saul or Breaking Bad. Well, he plays a small-town sheriff who discovers a big secret about the town in his latest film, Normal. Bob Odenkirk will be here to talk about being an action star in your 60s and how risk is a through line throughout his career. If you want to get in touch with the show, we are on Facebook, Q with Tom Power. We are CBCQ on Instagram and TikTok. You can email us, q at cbc.ca. Our YouTube is Q with Tom Power. I'm Garvey Bailey, sitting in for Tom Power. I'll catch you next time.

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1: Almost 11 o'clock here at WNYC. What are you doing up so late? Ah, you're going to listen to New Sounds. New Sounds with John Schaefer is coming up next. Labor Day is just around the corner, and that means the West Indian Day Parade is coming to Brooklyn. Tomorrow on Morning Edition, we're going to hear from residents in and around Crown Heights who say their neighborhoods are now full of metal barricades. Police say it's to help keep everyone safe, but some Brooklynites aren't so sure. 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

0: Over the many years of New Sounds, we've had the great fortune of working with Meredith Monk and her vocal ensemble on many occasions, especially in our New Sounds live concerts. And we've also had the opportunity to work with the chamber orchestra known as Alarm Will Sound and their conductor Alan Pearson on a number of interesting projects over the years. But on May 30th, 2025, we got a chance to do a New Sounds live concert with both ensembles together. Alarm Will Sound was an important part of Meredith Monk's remarkable music theater piece called Indra's Net. And in the second half of the program that evening, they did a whole suite of music from Indra's Net, and we'll save that for a future edition of New Sounds. But on this program, we'll be hearing the music that they did in the first half of the concert, which included one excerpt from Indra's Net, as well as two earlier works that had been orchestrated for this combination of the two ensembles. I'm John Schaefer, glad you're with us. This really was such a memorable event, and as with any memorable event, the audience had a big part to play in it, because I think everybody on stage was just kind of riding the wave of sound and energy that was coming off of the packed house that night at Merkin Hall. And speaking of night, that is the work that we're going to start with. And I will say that backstage earlier in the evening, Meredith Monk was really excited about this piece, which has always been an important work for her, but especially in this version with Alarm Will Sound joining her own ensemble. So that's what we're going to start with. And Meredith Monk spoke a little bit on stage just to give us a kind of introduction to the piece.
1: Well, in the 1990s, in the late 80s, I was traveling a lot to Europe, and the wall had just come down. So I was doing a lot of touring in Eastern Europe, Hungary, the former Yugoslavia. And there was a lot of celebration because of the liberation, but at the same time, there was a lot of war and pain. And this is, Night was part of a piece called The Politics of Quiet, and I was contemplating the 20th century and, you know, this kind of century of war and going into the next millennium. So it has a kind of bittersweet quality to it. The last section's a kind of redemption that we will go on no matter what, and we will dance, you know, in the worst of times, and we're, you know, we will go on living. Life will go on. So that's what the piece is.
0: All right, let's hear the work, Night, by Meredith Monk, performed by Meredith Monk and Vocal Ensemble, and Alarm Will Sound, conducted by Alan Pearson, from this New Sounds Live concert at Merkin Hall at the Kaufman Music Center.

0: That is Night, a New Sounds live recording from Merkin Hall at the Kaufman Music Center, featuring Meredith Monk and vocal ensemble and the orchestra known as Alarm Will Sound, conducted by Alan Pearson. Both ensembles on stage together for a memorable evening of Meredith Monk's music. Night was originally from a mid-90s piece called The Politics of Quiet, but arranged here specifically for this combination of forces and just beautifully played and sung by the members of Meredith's vocal ensemble and the chamber orchestra known as Alarm Will Sound. In a moment, we'll hear Anthem, which is an excerpt from Indra's Net. Much of the program that evening revolved around this music theater piece by Meredith Monk, but Anthem is kind of a standalone excerpt from Indra's Net. So we'll hear the big Indra's Net suite that took up the whole second half of the concert on a future program. But in a moment, it's this piece called Anthem. I'm John Schaefer, and you're listening to New Sounds.
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0: 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This is New Sounds number 5026. And if you're not at newsounds.org but are somewhere else on the web, that's fine. Just type into your browser New Sounds 5026. And you'll get this show, which is essentially the first half of this New Sounds live event at Merkin Hall, co-production of the Kaufman Music Center, New Sounds Live, and the House Foundation for the Arts, and featuring Meredith Monk and Vocal Ensemble and the Chamber Orchestra Alarm Will Sound, conducted, as usual, by Alan Pearson. And the piece we'll hear next is something that Alan and Meredith discussed a little bit on stage before actually playing it.
1: We've been so blessed to be a part of your IndraNet journey for a long time. 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
2: I always am trying to make pieces about something that you can't make a piece about. You know, contemplating something at the same time as working on it. And I was thinking a lot about the principle of interdependence because, well, I mean, particularly during the pandemic, that was obvious, but I had worked on it for years. I mean, I literally worked on IndraNet for 10 years, and I was thinking about this Hindu-Buddhist story about an enlightened king who built a net over the whole universe, and at each intersection is an infinitely faceted jewel that reflects all the other jewels of the universe. And what would it be like for us to actually understand that whatever we do really affects everything else? So that's where it came from, and the music came first, and then a kind of visual idea. So I just worked on it and worked on it. And then what happened was the pandemic happened, and Alan called me up and said, we found this new program that we literally can sing and play together, because do all of you remember, like, with Zoom, it was like, So Alan said, well, we found this program where we can actually make music together. Will you write something for me? And I said, oh, I'm really in the middle of working on IndraNet. I really don't think I can. I need to. No is a hard word for me. But then I said, well, maybe there's a section of it that we could work on. And so I realized that in Anthem, there are these delays literally built into the score. Can you imagine? Then we get, and then we record, and we all can hear each other. So, like, that was not a metaphor for what was going on at that moment. But I was thinking about what would it be like to have an anthem of a planet with no borders, and where all the citizens of the planet realize that we're on this one small planet, and we have to take care of it. So that's what Anthem came from.
1: Something that was really beautiful and meaningful about that for us is, you know, we were in that moment so sad that we couldn't make music. And with Anthem, and we were also all spread apart because we couldn't come together. Some of us were in Wisconsin. Some of us were in New Jersey. I was in Germany.
2: He was in Berlin. I mean, it was so crazy.
1: Yeah. I had to lug a keyboard up to my apartment so that I could do it. But you created this music that let us have this experience of feeling interconnected and feeling connected with each other and able to make music together despite the terrible moment we were in and the apartness that we all felt from each other.
2: It was such a beautiful experience. So, and it also gave me the opportunity to finish the piece and then go on working on IndraNet, because I felt that IndraNet just needed to come to life. It was just coming through. And I didn't know how I was going to be able to do it with the pandemic, but I just had to honor this energy that was coming through me.
0: All right, let's hear the piece, Anthem, an excerpt from IndraNet, composed by Meredith Monk, conducted by Alan Pearson, the two voices you've just heard on stage at Merkin Hall, from this 2025 concert in our New Sounds Live concert season.

0: Music by Meredith Monk. Anthem is an excerpt from her larger music theater piece called Indra's Net. This version, arranged and played by both Meredith Monk's own vocal ensemble and the chamber orchestra known as Alarm Will Sound, conducted by Alan Pearson. From a New Sounds Live concert at Merkin Concert Hall at the Kaufman Music Center, we're hearing essentially the first half of that concert this time around. The second half, featuring a suite from Indra's Net, we'll save for a future program. But when we continue in a moment, we'll take you back to an earlier New Sounds Live event celebrating Meredith Monk's 40th anniversary in music. We did a couple of evenings of New Sounds Live events at what was then called the World Financial Center, now Brookfield Place, in the Winter Garden Atrium. This was back in November of 2005. And even back then, there were other ensembles that Meredith was inviting to perform her music. And one of them was the Pacific Mozart Ensemble. And you'll hear their live performance of two of Meredith's pieces in just a moment as we continue with New Sounds.
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0: 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And if that seems like a lot to keep up with, well, yeah, it is. But we have a free weekly newsletter to help you do just that. So sign up for our newsletter at newsounds.org. All right, well, we've been listening to some of Meredith Monk's music in a New Sounds Live presentation that we did at Merkin Hall at the Kaufman Music Center. And my thanks to our engineering crew, George Wellington and Irene Trudell. But now, let's go back to the year 2005 and a New Sounds Live concert that we did at the Winter Garden Atrium of the World Financial Center, as it was then known, now Brookfield Place. It was Meredith's 40th anniversary that season, and we celebrated with a couple of concerts. Of course, Meredith Monk and Vocal Ensemble, a big part of it. But she also invited the Pacific Mozart Ensemble to come and sing, not Mozart, but Monk. And that they did. Here is their performance, recorded live in 2005, of Dawn and the Panda Chant No. 2, an exercise in cross rhythms, both written by Meredith Monk, but performed by the Pacific Mozart Ensemble.

It's almost like a magic trick. I never get tired of seeing this piece performed live, usually by Meredith Monk and her own ensemble, but here, the Pacific Mozart Ensemble, recorded live at the World Financial Center's Winter Garden in November of 2005. One of a couple of New Sounds live concerts we did, celebrating Meredith Monk's 40th anniversary all those years ago. And, they did a pretty good job of doing the singing and the foot stomping and the hand clapping, all the different rhythms. And prior to that, you heard the Pacific Mozart Ensemble doing a more ethereal sounding piece from Meredith Monk called Dawn. That music aside, we've been listening to the first half of a New Sounds Live event that we did in our 2025 season with Meredith Monk and Alarm Will Sound. And as I mentioned before, the second half of that program consisted of a suite from the music theater piece called Indra's Net. And while we will be saving that for an upcoming edition of New Sounds, I'll give you just a taste of it now. This is one of the instrumental excerpts from the Indra's Net suite, played by Alarm Will Sound, conducted by Alan Pearson.

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3: 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Thank you for starting your day, or maybe you're ending your day with WNYC. Either way, thank you for joining us this morning. Starting with some commute news this morning, N trains running with delays as Queensboro Plaza bound. N trains, D trains both ways, alternate side parking, and the meters are in effect. E. coli in blueberries, glass in popsicles, dreaded cyclospora. Oh, what a summer of food recalls. Today on Science Friday, hear about the data compares, hear how it compares to previous years and whether cuts to food safety agencies are to blame. That's coming up at 2 o'clock on Science Friday today, right here on WNYC.

0: Looking at your forecast right now, 76 and partly cloudy, mostly sunny today with a high temperature of 84. Labor Day weekend looking great weather-wise.
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3: Ghost Note began almost by accident. Drummer Robert Sputt Seawright and percussionist Nate Worth were the rhythm section of the influential Grammy-winning band Snarky Puppy, but they'd both begun doing solo shows and offhandedly suggesting that they might put a side project together. Well, fans were enthusiastic, and so they had to follow through, forming a funk band that's heavy on horns and full of jazzy riffing. Here's their song, Bad Knees.

0: That's called Bad Knees by the band Ghost Note. Tonight is the final night of their two-evening run at the Blue Note. For ticket info, go to newsounds.org.
1: We have mostly clear skies this morning, 74 in Midland Beach, Staten Island, 73 in Mount Vernon in Westchester, and 73 in Maywood, Bergen County, New Jersey. Here we're at 76 with partly cloudy skies right now in the city, on our way to a mostly sunny day with a high temperature of 84. And what a weekend, a holiday weekend, Labor Day weekend. Tomorrow, sunny and 80. Sunday, mostly sunny, 74. Labor Day, sunny and 77. Warm, dry, yes.

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1: And this is WNYC in New York. We'll hear from Wesleyan University's president over the Treasury and IRS to revoke tax-exempt status from private schools that help students based on race. That's in about 15 minutes on WNYC in New York. ...76 and partly cloudy right now, mostly sunny and 84 today with a light wind. And then tomorrow, sunny and 80. Sunday, mostly sunny, 74. Labor Day, sunny and 77. Can you ask for a better holiday weekend weather-wise? This is WNYC in New York. It's 551. Alternate side parking, the meters are in effect, and we have a couple of subway delays. Just one now on the 4 train both ways.

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1: And this is WNYC in New York. Later on Morning Edition, an ICE officer is facing federal charges in the non-fatal shooting of a Venezuelan man in Minneapolis in January.
2: It's certainly notable, and it is certainly rare to see the Justice Department under the Trump administration bring charges against an immigration officer over their actions and tactics during arrests.
1: More on the defendant and the allegations against him in about 15 minutes on WNYC.
3: WNYC supporters include Taste of Times Square, one of New York City's longest-running food and music festivals, featuring 39 restaurants, returns on Wednesday, September 9th. 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
4: 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And are cuts to food safety agencies to blame?
5: A lot of these agencies, they've been chronically underfunded for decades. 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
1: Delays on the Q train uptown this morning. Also some delays and cancellations on the LIRR, the Babylon branch, Montauk branch, and Port Jefferson branch. Check the app. And then also on Metro North, some delays on the Harlem line. And Waterbury, some planned substitute buses in for the railway there. We're at 75 degrees now with partly cloudy skies. On the way to a mostly sunny day with a high temperature of 84 and a light wind. And what a weekend ahead, a Labor Day weekend, holiday weekend. Tomorrow, sunny and 80, Sunday, mostly sunny, 74, and then Labor Day, sunny and 77. It's 621, alternate side parking, and the meters are in effect.
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8: 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I'm Michelle Martin.
0: And I'm Steve Inskeep. President Trump's Secretary of the Interior says work will begin in the next 2 weeks on the president's plan for a giant arch in Washington. Doug Burgum posted on social media about plans for excavation work. You dig down for the foundations for a 250-foot-tall structure. But a commission has yet to approve the design. So what's going on here? We've called Emily Badger of the New York Times. Good morning.
9: Good morning, Steve.
0: Okay, so what exactly is the plan?

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1: It's Morning Edition on WNYC. I'm Michael Hill. It's In Season, our weekly look at what's fresh and affordable at local markets. It's National Honey Month. Amelia Tarpey is the program and publicity manager for Grow NYC Green Markets. She says honey is an incredible phenomenon of nature.
2: Our honey producers are raising bees throughout upstate New York, Connecticut, all throughout our region. We even have some beekeepers that are tending to hives right here in the city. David Graves of Berkshire Berries, he's sort of legendary in the beekeeper community and was one of the first beekeepers to sell rooftop honey at the Green Market. Andrew's Honey is another popular honey producer at the Green Market. You can find him at Union Square. He has beehives all over the city and produces neighborhood-specific honey. So if you want honey that was made by bees in Union Square, he has a beehive on top of a building just a block up from Union Square. And all the honey that is produced by those bees was made by pollinating flowers in that neighborhood. Rosh Hashanah is next week, and honey is necessary for the celebrations. It's eaten on Rosh Hashanah. Usually, you know, you can dip apples in the honey. It's a symbolic way to wish for a sweet new year. Be sure to get your honey and apples for your celebrations at the Green Market. Another traditional food for the high holidays and beyond is a honey cake. This is a delicious quick bread loaf cake that uses honey as the main sweetener. It's really dense and rich and moist. So I love making honey cake in the fall. You know, it's great straight out of the oven, even better 2 days later.
1: 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She says 8 ounces of honey is going for $7 to $10.
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1: It's Morning Edition on WNYC. I'm Michael Hill. Monday is Labor Day, and in New York City, that means the West Indian Day Parade. But all this week, in and around Crown Heights, the NYPD has been setting up metal barriers along residential streets. It's part of a push to keep residents safe during the pre-dawn Juve Carnival and the parade this weekend. WNYC reporter Ben Feuerherd went to Crown Heights this week and found that a lot of residents are deeply unhappy about the blockades, and Ben joins us now. Ben, before we get into this dispute, remind us a little bit about this parade.
4: Yeah, so the parade is kind of like a culmination of a long weekend of festivities all across Brooklyn and the city. There are all sorts of cookouts and parties, and then the official parade on Monday, as well as Juve, which is like another parade entirely that happens earlier in the morning on Monday. And the parade on Monday is a little unusual in that it runs through essentially like a residential neighborhood in Brooklyn. It goes down Eastern Parkway and Crown Heights and draws an enormous crowd of both people marching and onlookers who come to watch on Eastern Parkway. And it can be really a lively celebration with drinking, dancing, and food all over the place. But in years past, there's also been these outbursts of violence either along the parade route or right by it. And that's caused the NYPD to try and keep security really tight at these things.
1: What do you mean when you say tight security, Ben?
4: Yeah, so last year, the police commissioner, Jessica Tisch, said the parade would be the largest deployment of NYPD officers at any event in the city. And that's including the ball drop in Times Square on New Year's Eve. And there's going to be a press conference later today where police and city officials are going to go over their plan for the security this year. But last year, yeah, there was this enormous police presence at the parade. But there were still some issues as everything was coming to a close. There were several shootings. So I went to Eastern Parkway early this week, and it looks like police are doing something new this year. There's two additional lines of barricades that block off access to the Eastern Parkway service road from the middle of the blocks. So essentially what that does is people have to walk to the end of the block on Eastern Parkway to get access to their cars or to the benches in front of their apartment buildings.
1: You went out to the neighborhood, as we reported. What did residents tell you about all this?
4: Yeah, so people were pretty upset about these new lines of barricades. Part of it, I think, is just like the inconvenience of it, like not being able to get to your car easily. But some residents also raised the concern that elderly neighbors or disabled people may have more difficulty getting around, and the barricades mm-hmm. may block emergency personnel from accessing fire hydrants or apartment buildings during an emergency. One person I spoke to is a resident named Tina Willis, and she brought up the access to fire hydrants as a real concern.
0: Common sense, why would you put this heavy metal barrier in front of a fire hydrant? Not one, two.
4: So yeah, as Tina said, there is certainly a mix of concerns from residents there.
1: Ben, what did police tell you about these complaints from residents?
4: So we asked the NYPD about these concerns that residents raised, and they didn't specifically address the specific concerns that we heard from people, but they did say the barricades are set up with the intention of letting police and other emergency personnel easily move along the parade route during the event. So the NYPD's position is basically these barricades are going to help ensure safety during the parade.
1: Now, Ben, as you report, and we've reported here about other violence issues associated with this parade, so are residents feeling in general, how are they feeling about safety at the parade, given what the NYPD is laying out?
4: So, yeah, the people I talked to in general, the common sentiment I heard from them is that they appreciate officers being there and in general have fine and even good experiences with police at the parade. But it does seem like this specific issue, the issue of the barricades on the service road, really sort of like struck a nerve with people who live there. Like the woman I spoke to, who I mentioned before, Tina Willis, she said, if anything, it mm-hmm. sort of adds tension with the police because residents like her feel disrespected, that they feel like the city is essentially caging them in with these new barricades.
1: That's WNYC reporter Ben Feuerherd. Ben, thank you for this.
4: Thanks a bunch.
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1: Some issues this morning on the LIRR's Montauk branch. Check the app and Metro North's Harlem line as well. We're at 75 degrees right now with partly cloudy skies. Mostly sunny, 84 today. And then tomorrow, sunny and 80. Sunday, mostly sunny, 74. Labor Day, sunny and 77. What a holiday weekend.
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7: From Marketplace in Washington, I'm Kimberly Adams. We'll get the jobs report for August later this morning, a snapshot of which sectors of the economy are gaining and losing jobs, and how many people are out looking for work. Ideally, well-paying work, above the minimum wage. The federal minimum wage hasn't moved from $7.25 an hour since 1993, although it is higher in many states and localities. But some employers still violate minimum wage laws and underpay their workers. Researchers at the Federal Reserve Bank of Cleveland recently found that this is a growing problem, as Marketplace's Nancy Marshall-Genzer reports.
9: Today, Yoo-Ha Kim is a research analyst at the Cleveland Fed, but as a teenager, he worked as a pizza delivery driver in Indiana.
10: And there were some like really slow days where I was thinking to myself, am I at least earning like minimum wage right now?
9: Kim is 23 now, and he's still wondering if he was shortchanged. He decided to do some research on minimum wage violations, co-authoring a new report from the Cleveland Fed that finds in the 10 most populous states, a record 5% of workers legally entitled to the minimum wage were actually paid below that last year. Kim says that may not sound like much, but
10: we're talking roughly 5 to 6 million workers.
9: Kim says underpayment is most common in hotels, grocery stores, and restaurants, or for people providing personal services like house cleaners or caregivers. Jen Round is with the Workplace Justice Lab at Northwestern University. She says underpayment can be a problem at businesses that hire subcontractors.
11: They're going to try to undercut wages in order to provide the cheapest bid to win the contract.
9: The Cleveland Fed report says many states have limited staff to enforce their minimum wage laws, leaving workers to navigate the process of filing a complaint or a lawsuit on their own. I'm Nancy Marshall-Genzer for Marketplace.
7: Let's do the numbers. The FTSE in London is down less than 0.1%. Dow, S&P, and NASDAQ futures are mixed in the negative 0.1% to positive 0.5% range, with the Dow future down 51 points. The 10-year Treasury yield is down at 4.76%. The average price for a gallon of diesel fuel is now $5.85, according to AAA. That's the most expensive ever. The reason? The six-month U.S. war with Iran, and diesel is used by freight and delivery services, which drives up the cost for businesses and, down the line, consumers.
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7: One of the numbers we'll get in the jobs report later this morning is the labor force participation rate, which has been on the decline lately. More and more Americans have stopped working and are no longer looking for a job. Part of that is because of the demographic fact that the U.S. population is getting older, which means more people retiring. But it is also because of people leaving the workforce to take care of aging family members. Here's the next installment of our series, Clocked Out.
13: Hello, my name is Caroline, and I'm living currently in Washington, D.C. I was an interior design entrepreneur for about 30 years, but I got to a point that I sort of thought I felt dulled down, and I went to a career counselor, and she just said, the baby boomers are aging. I think you should go back and get your degree in gerontology. And I was like, what? And I just went and took to it. I was full steam ahead getting my master's degree. And my parents came to visit me. I was living in San Francisco at the time, where I had my business for 23 years. And COVID hit. They ended up being with me for 18 months, and I was doing all the work, all the groceries, all the cleaning, all the cooking. And then I would go to my study at 11 p.m. and start writing essays till 3 o'clock in the morning. So I didn't intentionally leave my work, I was really starting a second chapter of my work. My father passed away in San Francisco, and my mother wanted to come back to D.C., and they had a beautiful row house. So I moved with my mom to live with her and asked if we did this, if I could remodel the house. It ended up being the biggest remodel I've ever done and probably the most successful because it was all for aging in place. So my mother currently lives in a lovely patio apartment, and I live on the upper two floors of the house, but I'm able to see her up and down every single day. Just recently, I've started putting myself out there again. I'm interested in getting back into work part-time because I miss my work. I do feel privileged to be with my mom. This is not what I had planned, but most of us don't have lives that we plan. Things happen to us along the way.
7: That was Caroline Day caring for her mom in Washington, D.C. You can hear more from this series and tell us about your story of leaving the labor force or getting back in at marketplace.org/clockedout. Our executive producer is Nancy Fargali. Our digital team includes Antoinette Brock, Emily McCune, and Dylan Mietinen. Our engineers are Sam Keenan and David Schreck. And in Washington, I'm Kimberly Adams with the Marketplace Morning Report. 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
1: Good morning. Many states have been trying to block President Trump's efforts to restrict mail-in voting.
17: When the federal government attempts to implement this unlawful executive order, Colorado and other states across the country will fight back.
1: Now the Trump administration is asking the Supreme Court to clear the way for its plan to go into effect. I'm Michael Hill. It's Morning Edition from NPR and WNYC in New York. The U.S. labor market will soon provide an update on how many jobs were added. August projections show a bit of improvement. And how do you know if a secondhand luxury good item bought online is real? That's at the heart of a lawsuit filed by Chanel against the luxury reseller, The Real Real. It's Friday, September 4th. The news is next.
18: Live from NPR News in Washington, I'm Windsor Johnston. The Trump administration is moving to strip some colleges and universities of their tax-exempt status over diversity programs. The IRS says schools could soon face penalties for programs or scholarships aimed at Black, Latino, or first-generation students. NPR's Adrian Florido reports.
19: Well, the administration is arguing that these sorts of programs are racially discriminatory. Treasury Secretary Scott Bessent, who oversees the IRS, said in a statement that, quote, racial discrimination has no place in American education. This is a huge shift. Historically, the IRS has not penalized tax-exempt institutions for race-based programs or considered them discriminatory as long as these programs are trying to advance racial equity or address the effects of societal discrimination.
18: That's NPR's Adrian Florido reporting. Jurors in the murder trial of Lindsay Clancy are entering their seventh day of deliberations. The Massachusetts mother is accused of killing her three children in 2023. Priyanka Dayal McCluskey from member station WBUR reports it appears that one juror is a lone holdout.
20: Clancy's defense attorney, Kevin Reddington, argued unsuccessfully to have one member of the jury dismissed for, he says, not following the judge's instructions on the standard for a conviction. Judge William Sullivan called jurors into the courtroom for detailed instructions on the meaning of reasonable doubt. He's expected to address the holdout juror issue on Friday. Clancy admitted to killing her children, but her lawyer argues she's not criminally responsible because she was suffering from psychosis. Jurors returned to deliberations Friday morning. For NPR News, I'm Priyanka Dayal McCluskey.
18: Diesel prices have hit an all-time high. The national average is now $5.85 a gallon. NPR's Willa Rubin reports.
21: Much of our supply chain runs on diesel. Trucks, trains, tractors, nearly 90% of school buses. So when the price of diesel goes up, it hurts across the economy. And the price has been going up for several reasons. One, the Strait of Hormuz. Not much oil is getting through. Two, countries around the world have scaled back their exports of diesel. Three, jet fuel. The war drove up the price, so refiners made more of it, and we got less diesel. Finally, reason four, Ukraine has been firing at Russian refineries, taking many offline. It all adds up to a perfect storm, which could spill over into the price of food, the price of heating oil, and much of what gets shipped, which could mean an expensive few months to come. Willa Rubin, NPR News.
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1: On WNYC in New York, 76 and partly sunny at 4 minutes after 7. Good morning, I'm Michael Hill. New York City is officially designating September 11th as a day of remembrance and service. Mayor Mamdani is signing an executive order today calling for a moment of silence each September 11th. It also encourages city agencies to hold memorials and educational programs and promote volunteer opportunities. NYPD officials say this summer was one of the safest in New York City history, despite the fact that crime tends to spike in warmer months. WNYC's Brittany Craigstein has more.
22: Shootings, murders, robberies, and burglaries all continued to decline in August, as they have all year. Even crime in the city's public housing complexes and subway systems continued to go down this summer, according to police data. Brooklyn District Attorney Eric Gonzalez says residents in his borough are finally noticing a difference after years of worrying about the crime spike during the pandemic.
23: People are starting to feel safe on their block and their communities again, and having their kids go to and from school and go to the park. I can tell you just a few years ago, people told me the opposite.
22: Experts say violent crime has also been dropping consistently across the rest of the country.
1: AMC Kips Bay 15? Well, moviegoers are fighting to save the neighborhood theater after learning it could close by the end of this year. NYU Langone says it bought the retail complex that houses it, but a coalition of Kips Bay residents and tenant organizations wrote a letter to the hospital system asking it to preserve the theater. Assemblymember Keith Power says elected officials are pushing to keep its doors open.
24: So what the community is feeling is a sense of loss of the local businesses and this retail complex, which most have identified with for nearly 30 years.
1: Manhattan's Community Board 6 will hold a public hearing on the closure on Wednesday. AMC Theaters and NYU Langone did not immediately respond to requests for comment from WNYC. 25-minute delays and some cancellations on the LIRR's Montauk branch. On the roads this morning, police department activity on the Brooklyn Bridge eastbound center span. All lanes blocked there. Alternate side parking and the meters are in effect. 76 and partly sunny now. Mostly sunny today with a high temperature of 84 degrees and a light wind. And get this holiday weekend forecast. Tomorrow, sunny and 80. Sunday, mostly sunny and 74. Labor Day, sunny and 77. One question, does it get any better than that?
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0: This week on Science Friday, have there been more food recalls this summer, or does it just feel like it? And are cuts to food safety agencies to blame?
2: 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And then you tack on significant staff and resource cuts, it really puts them further behind.
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4: It's Morning Edition from NPR News. I'm Steve Inskeep.
5: And I'm Michelle Martin. Good morning. The Trump administration is back at the Supreme Court to push for restrictions to mail-in voting.
4: The administration wants the Postal Service to check mail-in ballots instead of just delivering them. Lower courts so far have blocked this effort, but the administration is still trying to apply it to the midterm election for which mail-in voting begins today.
5: NPR's Hansi Lo Wang is back to break this all down. Good morning, Hansi.
6: Good morning, Michelle.
5: So this all goes back to an executive order that President Trump signed in March. But didn't the Supreme Court already rule on that order?
6: Yes, they did just last week. But that ruling was on a procedural question about one of the lawsuits over Trump's order. And now the administration is back to ask the Supreme Court to weigh in on the legality of the Postal Service's plan to follow that order. And I should note, USPS is a financial support of NPR. And basically, the question before the court this time is, does USPS have the legal authority to refuse to deliver ballots to voters if state election officials don't turn over to USPS lists of mail-in voters' names and addresses, and if officials don't have certain barcodes on the ballot envelopes?
5: Okay, so those are the requirements that the Postal Service, under the direction of the Trump administration, wants states to follow. Are any states doing all of that right now?
6: No. And a federal judge in Boston has found those requirements for mail ballots are likely illegal because USPS has no authority to control voting by mail. So the judge blocked USPS from imposing those requirements. And that's the block the Trump administration wants the Supreme Court to lift right now.
5: And what's the Trump administration's argument for that?
6: The Justice Department is arguing that these new mail ballot requirements the Postal Service wants to impose on states is just a way for USPS to regulate mail, and that this is not regulating federal elections, which the Constitution says are controlled by states and Congress. But the fact is, Congress has passed laws that require USPS to deliver the mail. And the exceptions to that mandate do not include mail ballots that are addressed to real voters and have the right postage.
5: So that's the legal debate playing out in the courts. But, you know, the election is playing out, too. What is the state of mail-in voting for the midterms today?
6: Well, for now, there's still a block on key parts of the Postal Service plan. So mail-in voting is still available to all voters who are eligible for it in their states. And USPS is expected to deliver ballots as usual. In fact, North Carolina state law requires election officials there to begin mailing out absentee ballots today, which means today is the first official day of voting for the general election. And other states are gearing up to get their mail-in ballots out later this month. So, and I should note, some states are trying to comply with these new ballot requirements, but they can't follow all of them because USPS has not finished setting up the online portal system. They need to do that.
5: And at this point, can this Postal Service plan, at the direction of President Trump, even be carried out?
6: Yeah, that's a key question. And many election officials say no, that it's too late. Remember, we had a whistleblower report earlier this week claiming that the online portal system has not been properly tested. And it's set up in a way, this whistleblower claims, that could lead to many eligible voters not getting their ballots in time or at all. And just yesterday, USPS confirmed in a court filing the agency still does not have a firm launch date for that online portal. It said it would be ready, quote, sometime next week.
5: Before we let you go, how are mail-in voters and elections officials dealing with this uncertainty?
6: You know, there's a lot of concern that this plan, if it's allowed to move ahead, could cause major disruptions. So we'll have to see how the Supreme Court rules and when the Supreme Court rules.
5: That is NPR's Hansi Lo Wang. Hansi, thank you.
6: You're welcome, Michelle.
4: Since his case keeps coming before the Supreme Court, we keep calling David Becker. He's the founder and executive director of the Center for Election Innovation and Research, which is a nonpartisan organization that focuses on election administration. Mr. Becker, welcome back.
25: Oh, good morning, Steve.
4: I think we're costing you some sleep cumulatively here. Is there still time to install this Postal Service system in the 2026 election if the Supreme Court allows it?
25: The short answer is no, and that's a virtually unanimous opinion of election officials all over the country. States submitted declarations from election officials from about 24 states saying, we just can't do it. There's no way to comply with this, even if it was legal, and it's not. There was an amicus brief filed yesterday in the District of Columbia that my organization helped organize with nearly 100 election officials from all over the country, Republicans and Democrats, saying the same thing. And honestly, the Postal Service admits this. While the administration is claiming in the Supreme Court that they will be harmed if North Carolina is allowed to begin sending mail ballots out today, at the same time, as Hansi mentioned, the Postal Service admits they're not ready to start implementing this order. They're not ready to do the things that they themselves have said they're going to do until at the earliest next week. So the states couldn't comply even if they wanted to right now. But the good news is, while this might seem to be chaos, the states are still moving forward with mail balloting, and voters are likely to see no changes in mail balloting this year.
8: You said that Republicans as well as Democrats have objected or said that this effort is practically impossible. Are you asserting that this is a completely bipartisan objection based on facts rather than ideology?
25: I think that's accurate. I mean, of course, there are some who might agree with the president, but, you know, the states who agree with the president have theoretically had several weeks now where they could have voluntarily chosen to comply with this order. The temporary restraining order issued by a court in Boston only restrained the mandatory implementation of these rules and this order, allowed states to voluntarily comply. Hmm. And to my knowledge, not a single state has chosen to do that right now, even those states that are allied with the president.
8: Now, it's tricky to assess what the Supreme Court might do, but you have to consider this possibility. Is it possible that the Supreme Court, in considering the administration's appeal, would do roughly as they did with tariffs last year? Let the administration do what it wants. The president is the president. He gets to do what he wants, and we'll rule on its legality next year.
25: I mean, I think you can never rule anything out here, but I think it's almost certain that there are not five justices on the Supreme Court who are ready to own the chaos that would result from implementing a radical change in process implemented from Washington at this late date. Even election officials in deeply red states are opposed to this. And the rules that the Postal Service are proposing here, one of the rules that the whistleblower that Hansi mentioned revealed was that they would impose a zero error rate requirement on the states, meaning that even if they had a typographical error on a single envelope in a batch of 10,000, they would reject the entire batch of 10,000, meaning thousands of valid mail ballots. That's likely illegal. It would cause absolute chaos. I don't see any way that there are five justices on the Supreme Court who are going to own that chaos. And I am very, very confident that those who choose to vote by mail in this fall are going to find the same convenient, safe, secure system they've been using for the past several elections.
8: Can you help me with one other thing here? When we last spoke, you said this Postal Service system is not practical, also that it is not legal. But then you said, you know, if you're concerned about mail-in ballot security, there are already safeguards. What are they?
25: Yeah, there are multiple safeguards. Every single mail ballot is checked before it goes out against the voter list to make sure the person is eligible and is supposed to receive it. When the ballot comes back in, it's checked again for identity to make sure that it's been returned by the right person, usually by a signature match, sometimes by an ID match in different states. And also there are fraud checks to make sure that no one else has voted on behalf of that voter, to make sure there's no way that someone else could have returned it.
8: Just so I understand, all those checks, these are done at the state level, basically, or at the county, local level?
25: Yeah, exactly. All at the state and local level, which is how it's been done since at least the Civil War. We've been doing this for a very long time. So, I mean, we should expect that our mail voting process is secure. It led to secure elections that withstood scrutiny in 2024, which President Trump won. It led to a secure election in 2020, which President Trump lost. Both of those elections survived all of the scrutiny that were applied to them. And I think we're going to see that in 2026.
8: David Becker of the Center for Election Innovation and Research, thanks so much.
25: Thank you, Steve.
9: Good Sunday morning, everyone. Welcome to Sunday Morning Futures. I'm Maria Bartiromo. Thanks so much for joining us.
5: That's the voice of the marquee host of the Fox Business Network, but no longer. Fox announced yesterday that it had parted ways with Bartiromo. As NPR's David Folkenflik reports, Bartiromo has been known for her close ties to President Trump and now has apparently been undone by them.
10: Fox says the news is a business decision and little more, other than thanking Bartiromo for more than a decade of service. She arrived at Fox Business from CNBC as a star of markets journalism. Dubbed the Money Honey, she made Wall Street traders swoon and was seen as a champion of free markets. Among those paying attention, a prominent figure in New York City, who rose to the highest office.
7: If you look back 30 years ago or 25 years, we've been doing your show a long time and nobody like you.
10: Bartiromo has more than returned the favor, as in this interview with President Trump last year.
11: Mr. President, you were just coming off of one of the most consequential weeks anybody has ever seen.
10: Her star rose along with Trump's political fortunes, but she was extreme in embracing and promoting the president's lies about the 2020 elections, claiming Joe Biden had only won through electoral fraud. Bartiromo is one of a small number of defendants named in two multi-billion dollar lawsuits filed against Fox over the false election claims. One of them ended with a big settlement. Fox paid nearly $800 million. The second is ongoing. There was a hearing just yesterday before Fox announced her departure. Bartiromo was the last named defendant left in the case. Lou Dobbs had been fired the day after the lawsuit was filed in 2021. And Jeanine Pirro was appointed by Trump to be U.S. Attorney for Washington, D.C. last year. But Bartiromo had not appeared on the air on Fox since August. According to a person with direct knowledge, Trump had wanted his July speech about election security covered by television networks. Given Trump's history and its own, a Fox Business executive texted top producers to say the network would not carry it live. The executive producer of Bartiromo's Morning Business show forwarded the text to Bartiromo, who sent a screen grab to a Trump associate. The White House confronted Fox over the decision. The person relaying this episode spoke on condition of anonymity in order to speak about internal network matters. Bartiromo had caused yet another headache. And there's another. Her program inspired a third defamation suit against Fox earlier this year. Now Bartiromo, who has presented so many hours of Fox's programs, has fallen uncharacteristically silent. She did not respond to numerous requests for comment. David Folkenflik, NPR News.

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alternate side parking, and the meters are in effect. We're at 75 degrees right now and partly sunny skies. On the way to a mostly sunny day and a high of 84. Holiday weekend looking sunny, warm, and dry.

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2: I'm Michelle Martin.
3: And I'm A. Martinez. Sir Kenneth Branagh has played the cowardly wizard Gilderoy Lockhart in Harry Potter, the mustache-wearing detective Hercule Poirot, and of course, the Prince of Denmark.
4: To be or not to be, that is the question.
3: Now Branagh is trading Hamlet for hand-to-hand combat.
5: Where'd you learn to fight like that?
6: None of us escape what we are.
3: Branagh and I spoke about his new film, Mayday, on Apple TV. It's set in the Cold War. A U.S. Navy fighter pilot, played by Ryan Reynolds, is shot down behind enemy lines in the Soviet Union. He's rescued by Branagh's character, an ex-KGB agent with a fondness for the United States. Now, the pilot, Troy, wakes up to find that he's in a cabin decorated with images of Mount Rushmore, the moon landing, and an I Love New York sticker.
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3: Ghost Note began almost by accident. Drummer Robert Sputt Seawright and percussionist Nate Worth were the rhythm section of the influential Grammy-winning band Snarky Puppy, but they'd both begun doing solo shows and offhandedly suggesting that they might put a side project together. Well, fans were enthusiastic, and so they had to follow through, forming a funk band that's heavy on horns and full of jazzy riffing. Here's their song, Bad Knees.

0: That's called Bad Knees by the band Ghost Note. Tonight is the final night of their two-evening run at the Blue Note. For ticket info, go to newsounds.org.
1: Midland Beach, Staten Island, 75 with clouds. 74 and mostly sunny in Mount Vernon, and 74 mostly sunny in Maywood, New Jersey, with 76 and partly sunny skies in Soho. Mostly sunny today with a high temperature of 84. Great looking weekend. Sunny, warm, and dry for Labor Day weekend. Can't ask for better than that. We have multiple subway delays right now and cancellations and rerouting on both Long Island Railroad, and it looks like Metro North is in pretty good shape. Alternate side parking and the meters are in effect. It's 7:45.

We have widespread subway delays, so check before you go this morning. 76 and partly sunny right now. Mostly sunny, 84 today. And this weekend, sunny, warm, and dry. Labor Day weekend.

0: Kristen Stewart's conversation with the cast and creative team behind Broadway's The Outsiders and some live music from the recent Broadway on the Radio event. That's all of it today at noon right here on WNYC. 77 and sunny now, mostly sunny, 84 today, and a great-looking holiday weekend to come.
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3: Live from NPR News in Washington, I'm Dave Mattingly. 6+ months into war with Iran, mortgage rates in the U.S. are at their highest level in more than a year, and the cost of diesel is at an all-time high. AAA says diesel is averaging $5.85 a gallon. Jurors in Massachusetts have yet to reach a verdict in the trial of Lindsay Clancy, the woman charged with killing her three young children. They've deliberated the case over 6 days and are scheduled to return to court in Plymouth this morning. Deborah Becker with member station WBUR says yesterday the jury foreperson told the judge one juror was not following the court's instructions on reasonable doubt.
4: We got word that there was a note from the jury. Judge William Sullivan convened court and questioned each of the 12 jurors individually under oath. He then had a sidebar with both the prosecutors and Clancy's defense attorney, Kevin Reddington. Now, Reddington appeared angry. He brings Clancy up to the sidebar in her wheelchair so the jurors faced her while they were being questioned. The judge then called in the entire jury, read them further instructions about reasonable doubt, and the jury went back to deliberate, and then they were sent home about a half hour later.
3: The defense doesn't dispute Clancy strangled her three children. They've argued she was suffering from postpartum psychosis. This is NPR News from Washington.
0: On WNYC in New York, 77 and sunny at 8:32. Good morning. I'm Michael Hill. New York City's $6 billion power line from Canada was supposed to bring enough energy to power 1 million homes. But critics say it's been bringing in a lot less since coming online in June. The state has said it could meet 20% of New York City's energy needs while helping to cut carbon emissions. But energy analysts say it's been operating well below capacity. Ken Girardin is a fellow at the Manhattan Institute.
5: When you come back to the question of how this was sold to the public and what the supposed environmental benefits were going to be, there's a big gap between how Chippy is performing and how it was sold.
0: Energy provider Hydro-Québec says it's not obligated under its contract to provide continuous power on a daily basis. The company says it's, quote, prioritizing deliveries during periods when the environmental and economic benefits to New York are the greatest. NYPD officials say the summer was one of the safest in New York City history, despite the fact that crime tends to spike in warmer months. WNYC's Brittany Krigstein has more.
6: Shootings, murders, robberies, and burglaries all continued to decline in August, as they have all year. Even crime in the city's public housing complexes and subway systems continued to go down this summer, according to police data. Brooklyn District Attorney Eric Gonzalez says residents in his borough are finally noticing a difference after years of worrying about the crime spike during the pandemic.
7: People are starting to feel safe on their block and their communities again, and having their kids go to and from school and go to the park. I can tell you just a few years ago, people told me the opposite.
6: Experts say violent crime has also been dropping consistently across the rest of the country.
0: The Trump administration is again denying more than $250 million in disaster relief that New York and New Jersey both say is needed to cover damages from February's blizzard. That storm dumped more than 30 inches of snow across the region. A White House spokesperson denies claims it's playing politics and punishing Democratic states. Widespread subway delays and cancellations, rerouting on the LIRR, both situations, check the app. On the roads, police department activity on Brooklyn Bridge eastbound center span blocking all lanes, alternate side parking, and the meters are in effect. 77 now with sunshine, mostly sunny, 84, and get this holiday weekend, sunshine, dry, and warm temperatures.
1: 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And Americans United for Separation of Church and State. Since 1946, AU has supported the First Amendment right of freedom of religion. 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
8: It's Morning Edition from NPR News. I'm Steve Inskeep.
9: And I'm Michelle Martin. Good morning. An ICE officer is facing federal charges in connection with the shooting of a Venezuelan man in Minneapolis.
8: This incident took place in January during Operation Metro Surge. That was the Trump administration's immigration enforcement crackdown in Minnesota.
9: NPR Justice Correspondent Ryan Lucas is covering this, and he's with us now to tell us more about. Good morning, Ryan.
10: Good morning.
9: So who is this officer, and what is he charged with?
10: Well, the defendant here is Christian Castro. He was, as you said, an officer with ICE. He's facing six counts of making false statements. So, in other words, of lying to investigators about a shooting in January in Minnesota and the circumstances that led up to that shooting. That is according to a person familiar with the matter who spoke with me on condition of anonymity in order to discuss an ongoing investigation. I am also told that Castro turned himself in to federal authorities yesterday in Texas, so he is now in custody. Now, Castro's name may ring a bell for you, and that's because he has been in the news. We've talked about him on this program. He's the same ICE officer who's been at the center of a legal fight between Minnesota and Texas. That legal battle revolved around a separate set of criminal charges that local prosecutors in Minnesota had brought against him connected to the same shooting. Castro was in Texas. Minnesota wanted Texas to extradite him. Texas's governor refused to do so. And Castro, in the end, was released from a Texas jail last week. Now, though, of course, he's facing these new separate federal charges brought by the Justice Department.
9: What is it that he allegedly lied about?
10: Well, the charges are still under seal, so we don't have all the details yet. But back in January, when the shooting happened, DHS said two Venezuelan men had ambushed and attacked Castro with a snow shovel and a broomstick after a targeted traffic stop. And it said that Castro had opened fire in self-defense. Federal prosecutors even brought assault charges against the two Venezuelan men, including the one who was shot in the leg in the incident. But soon after that, prosecutors dropped those charges because video evidence had emerged that contradicted Castro's claims about the shooting. DHS then had to climb down from its perch. It said Castro and another ICE officer appeared to have made untruthful statements in sworn testimony about the shooting. The two ICE officers were put on administrative leave. And since then, Minnesota authorities have said that Castro actually fired his gun through a closed door.
9: Let me point out that the person who was shot did survive.
10: He did.
9: Correct.
10: Yes.
9: Okay. So this seems like a rare instance in the Trump administration in which a federal immigration officer is potentially being held accountable for alleged misconduct. How significant is this?
10: Well, it is certainly rare. I will say, though, that the attorney for the Venezuelan man who was shot by Castro says this doesn't go far enough. She says the Justice Department has grossly undercharged this case and that Castro should be facing more severe civil rights charges. It's also worth noting that no one has been charged for the killings of two American citizens, Renee Good and Alex Preti, who were shot and killed by federal immigration officers during the same major enforcement operation in Minneapolis earlier this year by the Trump administration. And shootings involving immigration officers are not uncommon. They do keep happening. There have been more than 20 such shootings under this administration, the second Trump administration, including two fatal ones in July, one in Texas and the other in Maine.
9: That is NPR's Ryan Lucas. Ryan, thank you.
10: Thank you.
8: Vice President Vance says the administration is not setting artificial timelines in dealing with Iran. Vance took questions from reporters on Thursday, and he was asked whether the war with Iran would be over by the midterm elections. First, he took issue with the use of the word war to describe a conflict in which the U.S. and Iran renewed their fighting this week. As to the timing,
11: you're asking me a question like, when will the Iranians stop shooting at ships? I think the reality is, I don't know the answer to that question. You would have to ask the Iranians.
8: The administration is not just physically trading fire with Iran. It's also targeting countries and banks that do business with Iran, hoping that economic pain can accomplish what military force has not, forcing the regime to surrender. NPR White House correspondent Franco Ordonez reports.
12: When President Trump announced in 2018 that the United States was abandoning the 2015 nuclear agreement with Iran, he promised to unleash what he called a campaign of maximum pressure on Tehran.
13: We will be instituting the highest level of economic sanction.
12: And he warned countries and companies that continued to do business with Iran that they could face severe consequences.
13: Today's action sends a critical message. The United States no longer makes empty threats. When I make promises, I keep them.
12: It didn't work then, as Trump had hoped. And now, 6 years later, the second Trump administration is trying maximum pressure again.
14: Our objective is to sever every economic lifeline that sustains this tyrannical regime until Tehran stands alone.
12: Treasury Secretary Scott Bessent went on to describe the efforts as an economic D-Day and vowed that the U.S. would, quote, tighten the noose around Iran.
14: This is economic asphyxiation of this regime.
12: 6 months into the war with Iran, the administration's ongoing military campaign has yet to produce the political outcome it wants. Fighting flared up again this week amid stalled peace negotiations, and Trump is searching for a new source of leverage. The question is whether an economic campaign that failed to produce the desired results in the first administration can succeed now.
15: I think the secretary's announcement was more hot air than actual substance.
12: Suzanne Maloney, vice president and director for foreign policy at the Brookings Institution, says the reality is that Iran has already been living under increasing U.S. and multilateral sanctions, dating back to the Iranian Revolution in 1979.
15: What we've seen is that we have sanctioned Iran so heavily over the years that there really isn't, you know, some silver bullet that's going to create a huge havoc in the Iranian economy.
12: It's not that sanctions have never worked against Iran, but they have worked under very different circumstances. Financial pressure arguably helped bring an end to the 1979 hostage crisis. Sanctions also played an important role in the negotiations that led to the 2015 nuclear deal under former President Barack Obama.
16: The problem with the sanctions as they're currently designed is less the sanctions themselves and more what's being asked, which is, in essence, regime change and unconditional surrender by Iran.
12: Daniel Dresner, a former international economist at Treasury, says the key difference from 2015 is that the Obama administration made clear that its goal was a nuclear agreement, not regime change.
16: You could have the best sanctions in the world. Those are the kind of demands that most countries are going to refuse to acquiesce to.
12: And Dresner, who is now at Tufts University, says he remains skeptical of the administration's commitment unless Washington is willing to confront the countries doing the most business with Iran.
16: I will believe that the United States is serious about these kinds of secondary sanctions the moment they impose sanctions on a Chinese bank or a Chinese institution.
12: Trump is also expected to meet with Chinese President Xi Jinping later this month. A key test to the sanctions campaign will be whether Trump is willing to make Iran's oil sales to China a major issue in those talks. Franco Ordonez, NPR News.

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2: It's Morning Edition on WNYC. I'm Michael Hill. 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She says honey is an incredible phenomenon of nature.
3: Our honey producers are raising bees throughout upstate New York, Connecticut, all throughout our region. We even have some beekeepers that are tending to hives right here in the city. David Graves of Berkshire Berries, he's sort of legendary in the beekeeper community and was one of the first beekeepers to sell rooftop honey at the Green Market. Andrew's Honey is another popular honey producer at the Green Market. You can find him at Union Square. He has beehives all over the city and produces neighborhood-specific honey. So if you want honey that was made by bees in Union Square, he has a beehive on top of a building just a block up from Union Square. And all the honey that is produced by those bees was made by pollinating flowers in that neighborhood. Rosh Hashanah is next week, and honey is necessary for the celebrations. It's eaten on Rosh Hashanah. Usually, you know, you can dip apples in the honey. It's a symbolic way to wish for a sweet new year. Be sure to get your honey and apples for your celebrations at the Green Market. Another traditional food for the high holidays and beyond is a honey cake. This is a delicious quick bread loaf cake that uses honey as the main sweetener. It's really dense and rich and moist. So I love making honey cake in the fall. You know, it's great straight out of the oven, even better 2 days later.
2: Amelia Tarpey, program and publicity manager for Grow NYC Green Markets. She says 8 ounces of honey is going for $7 to $10. Monday is Labor Day, and in New York City, that means the West Indian Day Parade. But all this week, in and around Crown Heights, the NYPD has been setting up metal barriers along residential streets. It's part of a push to keep residents safe during the pre-dawn Juve Carnival and the parade this weekend. WNYC reporter Ben Feuerherd went to Crown Heights this week and found that a lot of residents are deeply unhappy about the blockades, and Ben joins us now. Ben, before we get into this dispute, remind us a little bit about this parade.
4: Yeah, so the parade is kind of like a culmination of a long weekend of festivities all across Brooklyn and the city. There are all sorts of cookouts and parties, and then the official parade on Monday, as well as Juve, which is like another parade entirely that happens earlier in the morning on Monday. And the parade on Monday, it's a little unusual in that it runs through essentially like a residential neighborhood in Brooklyn. It goes down Eastern Parkway and Crown Heights and draws an enormous crowd of both people marching and onlookers who come to watch on Eastern Parkway. And it can be really a lively celebration with drinking, dancing, and food all over the place. But in years past, there's also been these outbursts of violence either along the parade route or right by it. And that's caused the NYPD to try and keep security really tight at these things.
2: What do you mean when you say tight security, Ben?
4: Yeah, so last year, the police commissioner, Jessica Tisch, said the parade would be the largest deployment of NYPD officers at any event in the city. And that's including the ball drop in Times Square on New Year's Eve. And there's going to be a press conference later today where police and city officials are going to go over their plan for the security this year. But last year, yeah, there was this enormous police presence at the parade. But there were still some issues as everything was coming to a close. There were several shootings So I went to Eastern Parkway early this week, and it looks like police are doing something new this year. There's two additional lines of barricades that block off access to the Eastern Parkway service road from the middle of the blocks. So essentially what that does is people have to walk to the end of the block on Eastern Parkway to get access to their cars or to the benches in front of their apartment buildings.
2: You went out to the neighborhood, as we reported. What did residents tell you about all this?
4: Yeah, so people were pretty upset about these new lines of barricades. Part of it, I think, is just like the inconvenience of it, like not being able to get to your car easily. But some residents also raised the concern that elderly neighbors or disabled people may have more difficulty getting around, and the barricades mm-hmm. may block emergency personnel from accessing fire hydrants or apartment buildings during an emergency. One person I spoke to is a resident named Tina Willis, and she brought up the access to fire hydrants as a real concern.
0: Common sense, why would you put this heavy metal barrier in front of a fire hydrant? Not one, two.
4: So yeah, as Tina said, there is certainly a mix of concerns from residents there.
2: Ben, what did police tell you about these complaints from residents?
4: So we asked the NYPD about these concerns that residents raised, and they didn't specifically address the specific concerns that we heard from people. But they did say the barricades are set up with the intention of letting police and other emergency personnel easily move along the parade route during the event. So the NYPD's position is basically these barricades are going to help ensure safety during the parade.
2: Now, Ben, as you report, and we've reported here about other violence issues associated with this parade, so are residents feeling in general, how are they feeling about safety at the parade, given what the NYPD is laying out?
4: So, yeah, the people I talked to in general, the common sentiment I heard from them is that they appreciate officers being there and in general have fine and even good experiences with police at the parade. But it does seem like this specific issue, the issue of the barricades on the service road, really sort of like struck a nerve with people who live there. Like the woman I spoke to, who I mentioned before, Tina Willis, she said, if anything, it mm-hmm. sort of adds tension with the police because residents like her feel disrespected, that they feel like the city is essentially caging them in with these new barricades.
2: That's WNYC reporter Ben Feuerherd. Ben, thank you for this.
4: Thanks a bunch.
5: WNYC supporters include City Harvest, who are on the road every day rescuing 77 million pounds of nutritious food a year for New Yorkers in need, transforming surplus food into sustenance and sustainability. That's how they feed good. More at cityharvest.org.
2: Marketplace Morning Report is coming up next, and then in 10 minutes at 9 o'clock, it's the BBC News Hour on WNYC. Let's check in with London and see what they're working on. Hello, London.
6: Good morning, WNYC. I'm Gary O'Donoghue. On today's News Hour, a miracle in Nepal as some survivors are found alive underground, Venezuela's new oil deal, and fresh hope for those needing kidney transplants. That's BBC News Hour coming up at 9 on WNYC.
2: 78 with sunshine now, mostly sunny and 84 for a high on this Friday with a light wind. And then tomorrow, sunny and 80. Sunday, mostly sunny and 74. Labor Day, sunny and 77. So it's got a pretty good holiday-looking weekend. And then coming up on the subway system, we have multiple delays, so check before you go, and some disruptions on the LIRR. Check the apps before you go. It's 8:52.
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9: From Marketplace in Washington, I'm Kimberly Adams. We just got the jobs report for August. It showed the U.S. economy added 162,000 jobs last month, way more than analysts expected. The unemployment rate stayed the same month over month. It's still 4.1%. To help me unpack these numbers, I'm joined now live by Julia Coronado, founder and president of Macro Policy Perspectives and a professor at the University of Texas, Austin. Good morning, Julia.
10: Good morning.
9: This is a much better report than analysts were expecting. What's behind the strength?
10: Well, actually, a lot of different things. We see strength in construction hiring, likely reflecting the data center boom. We see a pickup in manufacturing. And we also saw a rebound in government hiring, which was a spot of weakness last month. So it's a pretty broad-based picture of better-than-expected hiring.
9: We added jobs, but the unemployment rate stayed the same. Why is that?
10: Well, the good news there is that more people returned to the labor force to look for jobs. So, yes, we added a lot of jobs, but also we had more job searchers. And that's a sign that people actually think conditions are good enough to look around.
9: So what does this mean for potential Federal Reserve action at their next meeting?
10: Well, the debate has been whether to hike interest rates due to high inflation or to hold them steady. The labor market is telling them that things are solid and fine, and they could go ahead and address that higher inflation with higher interest rates this month.
9: Julia Coronado is founder and president of Macro Policy Perspectives. Thank you so much, Julia.
10: My pleasure.
9: Let's do the numbers. Dow, S&P, and NASDAQ futures are mixed on this news in the negative 0.2 to positive 0.2% range, with the Dow future down 146 points. The 10-year Treasury yield is up at 4.79%. And the average price for a gallon of diesel fuel is now $5.85, according to AAA. That's the most expensive ever. And the reason is, of course, the ongoing U.S. war with Iran. Diesel is used by freight and delivery services, which drives up the cost to businesses and eventually, down the line, consumers.
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9: In those jobs numbers we just got, the Bureau of Labor Statistics revealed that the labor force participation rate was up a bit in August compared to July to 61.9%, but still down 0.5% since January. More and more Americans have stopped working and are no longer looking for a job. Part of that is because of the demographic fact that the U.S. population is getting older, which means more people retiring. But it's also because of people leaving the workforce to take care of aging family members. Here's the next installment of our series, Clocked Out.
12: Hello, my name is Caroline, and I'm living currently in Washington, D.C. I was an interior design entrepreneur for about 30 years, but I got to a point that I sort of thought I felt dulled down, and I went to a career counselor, and she just said, the baby boomers are aging. I think you should go back and get your degree in gerontology. And I was like, what? And I just went and took to it. I was full steam ahead getting my master's degree, and my parents came to visit me. I was living in San Francisco at the time, where I had my business for 23 years, and COVID hit. They ended up being with me for 18 months, and I was doing all the work, all the groceries, all the cleaning, all the cooking. And then I would go to my study at 11 p.m. and start writing essays till 3 o'clock in the morning. So I didn't intentionally leave my work. I was really starting a second chapter of my work. My father passed away in San Francisco, and my mother wanted to come back to D.C., and they had a beautiful row house. So I moved with my mom to live with her and asked if we did this, if I could remodel the house. It ended up being the biggest remodel I've ever done and probably the most successful because it was all for aging in place. So my mother currently lives in a lovely patio apartment, and I live on the upper two floors of the house, but I'm able to see her up and down every single day. Just recently, I've started putting myself out there again. I'm interested in getting back into work part-time because I miss my work. I do feel privileged to be with my mom. This is not what I had planned, but most of us don't have lives that we plan. Things happen to us along the way.
9: That was Caroline Day caring for her mom in Washington, D.C. You can hear more from this series and tell us about your story of leaving the labor force or getting back in at marketplace.org/clockedout. Our executive producer is Nancy Fargali. Our digital team includes Antoinette Brock, Emily McCune, and Dylan Miettinen. Our engineers are Sam Keenan and David Schreck. And in Washington, I'm Kimberly Adams with the Marketplace Morning Report. 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
2: Alec Hamilton, Amanda Rozone, and Veronica Del Valle produce WNYC's Morning Edition. Engineering this week's shows, Milton Ruiz and Vince Fairchild. Welcome back, Vince. Up next, it's BBC NewsHour on WNYC. And then today on the Brian Lehrer Show, hear from sociologist Kate Godini about her new book, Esther's Army, The Christian Women Who Power the American Right. That's at 10. 78 with sunshine now, sunny and 84 today.
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6: Welcome to NewsHour from the BBC World Service. I'm Gary O'Donoghue. Two people have been pulled alive from the hydropower tunnels in Nepal. Some welcome good news since the disaster more than a week ago. More than 1,200 people have died, but others may still be alive underground. Getting to them, though, is a huge engineering challenge.
14: In the history of the planet, we've never pulled this off before because the explosive power of what came down that valley mixed huge boulders with mud.
6: Germany's far-right AfD party looks set to dominate a state election in the east of the country this weekend. And the US has been promoting its new oil deal with Venezuela.
15: This is a game-changing deal. From a model where we had revenue going to Maduro and his cronies, now operated by private companies with a revenue going to Venezuelan people and lower gas prices.
6: That's all after the news.
16: BBC News with Danielle Yawowiecka. Rescue crews in Nepal have freed two workers from a blocked hydropower tunnel 9 days after they were trapped by debris from flash floods that devastated an area on the border with Tibet. Rescue workers are still hoping to find more survivors further inside. Our China correspondent Stephen McDonald says the rescue efforts in Tibet are now focused more on helping those who've been displaced.
17: All of the information we're getting now from the People's Liberation Army is that they're testing water and food that the survivors are eating. They're putting up shelters. They're disinfecting areas. Something else they've done is to pull together, I think, around 800 different items of people's personal belongings. Now, they're thinking that these belongings can be attached to the missing.
16: At least 122 people are reported to have been killed in a new round of intense fighting between Saudi-backed government forces and Houthis in Yemen. The clashes erupted when the Houthis launched a ground assault on Thursday to try to take control of coastal territory bordering the Bab al-Mandeb Strait in the Red Sea. Here's our Global Affairs reporter, Sebastian Usher.
18: The contagion of the Iran war appears to have ended a long lull in the conflict in Yemen. The Iranian-backed Houthis have for several weeks been attacking Saudi Arabian ships carrying oil through the Bab al-Mandeb Strait, which the Saudis have been using as an alternative to the Strait of Hormuz. That has further inflamed tensions between the Saudis and the Houthis after they'd already started trading attacks again. This latest offensive by the Houthis has led to some of the fiercest fighting in Yemen for years, now in a battle for control of the Bab al-Mandeb waterway.
16: A court in the Philippines has ordered the arrest of the Vice President Sara Duterte. She's accused of making death threats against President Marcos, his wife, and a third person. Albert Morgade reports.
19: Ms. Duterte, the daughter of former President Rodrigo Duterte, denies making the alleged threats. But she is already facing a political trial in the Senate over the issue and now faces arrest too. She's likely to challenge the court order and may be able to avoid detention, but a guilty verdict in the Senate would see her removed from office and end her hopes of running for president. The feud between the Duterte and Marcos dynasties has intensified since Rodrigo Duterte was handed over to the International Criminal Court by the Marcos government to face trial.
16: Malaysia has declared a haze emergency in Sarawak state on Borneo after air pollution reached hazardous levels. The thick haze has largely been caused by forest fires on the Indonesian part of the island. You're listening to the latest world news from the BBC.
2: On WNYC, 79 and sunny at 4 minutes after nine. Good morning. I'm Michael Hill. New Jersey is disbanding its office that prosecutes public corruption. WNYC's Michael Saul Warren reports. The move comes after the office faced scrutiny of its own.
20: A reorganization inside the Attorney General's office will move the responsibilities of the Office of Public Integrity and Accountability to other units. The office was created in 2018 to boost public trust in local government, but its reputation was tarnished recently by a series of failed high-profile prosecutions. That includes the state's cases against South Jersey power broker George Norcross and the corrections officers involved with a violent cell extraction at the Edna Mann Women's Prison. New Jersey Attorney General Jennifer Davenport said the reorganization will more efficiently and effectively deploy resources. The reorganization is effective Tuesday.
2: New York City is officially designating September 11th as a day of remembrance and service. Mayor Ramdani is signing an executive order today calling for a moment of silence each September 11th. It also encourages city agencies to hold memorials and educational programs and promote volunteer opportunities. Widespread subway delays. Check your commute before heading out the door this morning. We have cancellations on the LIRR's Babylon branch and Ronkonkoma branch, several Port Jefferson, Port Washington, Far Rockaway, and City Terminal branch trains headed for Penn Station are being or headed in or being rerouted to Penn Station. On the roads, all lanes on the Brooklyn Bridge eastbound center span are open again after some police activity, and alternate side parking and the meters are in effect. 79 and sunny right now, mostly sunny, 84. What a weather weekend ahead. Tomorrow, sunny and 80. Sunday, mostly sunny, 74. Labor Day, sunny, 77.
6: You're listening to NewsHour from the BBC World Service in London. I'm Gary O'Donoghue. Now, after 9 days of devastating news from Nepal and Tibet, finally some hope for those searching for survivors. That was the dramatic moment when the first of two workers were rescued from a hydropower tunnel, more than a week after the flash flood that has killed more than 1,200 people, leaving thousands more still missing. In a video released by the Nepalese authorities, one of the men, Kabir Mahajan, was shown being hoisted from a hole in the ground as bystanders cheered, then lowered onto a stretcher. His colleague Sanjay Shah was brought out on a worker's back, his face still caked in mud, before army doctors fitted an oxygen mask and checked his vitals. A third man was also brought out, though he was already dead. Speaking outside the hospital, the wife of one of the rescued men described seeing him for the first time.
1: He didn't even recognize me. He just said things like, what happened to me? And where am I? And he didn't say anything else. He's currently in the ICU. He asked for water, so I gave him some. Now he's recognized me again and nodded his head. He has an injury to his leg and hasn't been able to speak much. His body has turned yellowish because he wasn't getting enough oxygen.
6: The two mechanical engineers were rescued from the tunnel at Trishali 3A hydropower project in Rasawa. Bahadra Sharman is a Nepalese journalist. He's been at the army hospital in Kathmandu where the two survivors were taken.
21: More than 40 people were trapped there, and rescuers were doing their best to rescue the people alive from that point. And finally, the good news came today. Two mechanical engineers were rescued from that hydropower plant. There are reports of a few more people being rescued there, and a few dead bodies were also recovered there. This came when the entire country was in big shock after this catastrophic flood. This is like a kind of miracle, and everyone's watching the rescue.
6: It does sound like a miracle. Has the hospital said how the two men are, what their injuries are, how long they're likely to be in hospital?
22: No, we are totally restricted.
21: No, we are totally restricted from going inside. And I've spoken to a few family members. I spoke to the dad of Sanjaya Saha. He told me that his wife is still not recovering from the pain. That's why she couldn't come to Kathmandu. I've also spoken to the relatives of the other guy, and they were super, super happy just to hear the news that he's alive and brought to Kathmandu.
6: So how were they transported to the army hospital? Did they have to be brought by helicopter?
21: Soon after the reports of the rescue, the army helicopters were sent there. There was a medical team. They briefly treated them, and then they were flown to Kathmandu.
6: And what are the hopes for finding other people in that same tunnel alive? I mean, we've seen some reports that perhaps there are another 39 people still alive. Is that the same tunnel or the same area?
21: There are several tunnels, and I've spoken to one of the tunnel engineers and also a lawmaker of the ruling party, and he said there was little chance of rescuing many people alive from there because the rescuers have entered through the tunnel and they saw everywhere, but they're not finding more people. It seems they were outside the tunnel and the flood swept them away from that point.
6: And obviously the last 9 days have been a terrible, devastating tragedy for the country. But has this news brought some hope for people in the country?
21: I can see smiles on the faces of many people gathering outside this hospital. They are super, super happy.
6: And we voiced over that interview with Bhadra Sharma because of the poor quality of the telephone line from Nepal. Well, earlier today, my colleague Anne Soy spoke to Arnold Dix, president of the International Tunnelling and Underground Space Association, who is in Nepal.
23: Now, this is absolutely squarely up the middle of miracle territory. I mean, we're big teams of people are working on this. We've got men with shovels and their hands digging underground in tunnels, to people on computers comparing satellite imagery with what we're getting from helicopters and historical drawings. And in the end, a good dose of miracle. And that's what you're witnessing right now.
24: And digging for tens of meters, I can see on the BBC website that they're estimating that they dug through around 50 to 60 meters of debris that had blocked the tunnel. Just how complicated is this rescue effort?
23: So, I've been doing this all my life. There has never been a more complex series of rescues than this, and they're all really hard. So what we're dealing with here is a unique, never-done-before rescue. In the history of the planet, we've never pulled this off before because the explosive power of what came down that valley mixed huge boulders with mud. And so we didn't even know where the power stations were on day one. So when the government reached out, my first task was to try and help figure out where they even were, because they were gone.
24: Because it had been covered.
23: Yeah, and blown away. So all the surface structures had been blown up. So they were gone. And then on top of that, tens of, I haven't measured it exactly, but a huge amount of material on top of that. So the entrance to the tunnel that your listeners or viewers can see, where we're looking down into the tunnel where these men are crawling up through the mud, that was on the side of a hill. That wasn't underground. That tunnel, that entrance was up a hill. And so on the vision on the CCTV, as the tsunami thing was coming down the valley, we see people running up the hill and seeking refuge in that tunnel, with it being above them. And now, with so much of that avalanche material, we're having to drill down below. That's the scale of this. This is extraordinarily difficult. The army have just done the most incredible job on the ground to be delivering this.
24: You're having to drill down, but also blast. How delicate is that?
23: Well, I mean, we never do blasting normally when we're doing a human rescue, because you end up blowing people up. And yet we're doing blasting here because we've got no option, because we're confronted with rocks bigger than cars in our way. And so the only way we can get through is to blow them up. And so they've shown incredible restraint and engineering competence to be able to blow them up without blowing up the people we're trying to rescue, and also blowing them up in a way that doesn't destroy the structure that at the moment is giving us protection, as they're crawling just the crown of the tunnel towards the powerhouse. Just extraordinarily complex.
24: Obviously, families are very hopeful right now after the rescue of these two hydropower workers. But realistically, what can you say about the prospects of finding other survivors?
23: Absolutely. Up until just a few minutes ago, we were dealing with computation, theory, our best professional judgment, and just good old-fashioned hard work. Now we've got two people out. We've got the first ever proof that this technique can work, and it's going to spur us on to try even harder. This is the best news, absolutely the best news that we could have at the moment. Other agencies had said we were moving into a recovery mode. We've resisted that and actually said, for us underground, this is not recovery mode. We're in rescue mode, and we're in turbo rescue mode now.
6: And that was Arnold Dix. Well, voters are heading for the polls in a regional election in Saxony-Anhalt in Germany this weekend, with all eyes on whether the far-right Alternative for Germany, or AfD, can translate a substantial poll lead into an electoral breakthrough. The recent surveys put the party above 40%, well ahead of Chancellor Friedrich Merz's CDU, taking a clear favourite lead in the election. If the AfD does come out victorious, it will mark another major breakthrough. Nevertheless, that may not be enough for it to translate into a win, which it can then turn into a governing coalition, because of the firewall that the other parties maintain around doing business with the AfD. Well, joining me on the line now is Anna Silvana Shasani, the Financial Times Berlin bureau chief. She's in Magdeburg in Saxony. So there's a pretty commanding lead at the moment for the AfD.
0: Yes, absolutely. Over 40%, as you said. And if some of the smaller parties do not make the 5% threshold for representation in parliament, they may it may be enough for them, or it's actually very within striking distance of them to secure an absolute majority of seats in parliament.
6: Now, they have won state elections before, but not been able to form administrations. Does this feel different this time?
0: It does feel different because, you know, winning a state election with 30%, so become, you know, coming first with 30%, as, you know, they did about 2 years ago, is different from coming first with 45% or nearly 50. I mean, they are now really aiming for absolute majorities in regional elections. That's a big, big change. And yes, indeed, for many years, they have been excluded from coalitions, and the chancellor has decided to ostracize them. But that hasn't worked. And so we can see that in those smaller regions, smaller states, they are managing to mobilize voters, non-voters, previously non-voters, voters from all established parties to really get near a majority, an absolute majority.
6: What are the chances of the CDU? I mean, Friedrich Merz is not very popular. What are the chances of him, if you could tell us, of forming some kind of coalition if the AfD doesn't get an outright majority?
0: So that's the interesting thing, is like if the AfD falls short of a majority, in a way it places the CDU, Merz's CDU, in a very difficult position, because if it wants to retain power while ostracizing the AfD, so maintaining the firewall, it would have to probably talk to the anti-capitalist left, Die Linke, which is the successor to the Communist Party under the, you know, the former East Germany. So, and for the CDU, for a lot of CDU members and officials, it is quite, it's really, you know, it's not something that they like at all. So it could create a lot of frictions.
6: And just very, very briefly, more state elections coming up, more tests.
0: Absolutely. Two more after this one on Sunday. One in the city state of Berlin, where the CDU is actually now ruling, you know, the state, but is going to lose power probably. And the AfD is also pulling strongly, as well as the radical left. Yeah. And also in the northeastern state of Mecklenburg-Vorpommern at the end of the month.
6: Anna Selvina Shasani from the Financial Times, thank you very much.
2: It's 9:19, and this is WNYC. 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Great looking weekend, too.
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6: Now, there's news of what appears to be a significant medical breakthrough that could raise hopes for people waiting for kidney transplants. Doctors in the United States say a genetically modified pig kidney functioned inside 66-year-old Tim Andrews for almost 9 months, the longest period of time on record. The kidney was used as a temporary bridge while the patient waited for a human donor organ, allowing him to avoid dialysis, going to hospital every week. It could mean that animal-to-human transplants could help tackle the global shortages of donor organs. Earlier, I spoke to Dr. Leonardo Riella, who's the medical director of kidney transplantations at Massachusetts General Hospital, who led the team. I began by asking him how big a breakthrough this latest finding is.
7: We passed through a major milestone for two reasons. I think number one, we had a pig kidney working and performing all the expected kidney functions for more than 9 months, allowing our patient to be off dialysis. And second, we were able to transition this patient from a pig kidney to a human kidney. So those are two very important milestones that we're able to pass.
6: And this is no ordinary pig kidney. You had to sort of do some genetic modifications to the pigs themselves to begin with, correct?
7: Correct. These are very unique pigs. They are cloned and they have genetic edits to improve the compatibility between the pig kidney and humans.
6: Now, this is a kind of bridge technique, as I understand it, while you wait for a human kidney to be available, a donor kidney. What problems did you encounter after you'd implanted this kidney? Because it did eventually fail, didn't it?
7: Correct. Yes. The immune system of humans do recognize certain things in the pig that's slightly different than a traditional human transplant. So I think they're learning, you know, in terms of trying to understand what are some of the differences between a human and a pig kidney and how the immune system recognizes that. And second, how can we tweak, how can we change slightly our anti-rejection meds in order to be able to control that in the long term? So I think we're sort of, you know, getting in the right direction, and we have another patient who just passed the 9-month mark with the pig kidney. So these are very exciting findings so far.
6: And for those who don't know, give us an idea of what this means in terms of the patient's quality of life for that period of time while they're waiting for a donor kidney.
7: So the biggest issue that we have currently in transplantation is the organ shortage. It's a crisis because we know that with patients with kidney failure, the best treatment option for the majority of patients is to get a transplant. And unfortunately, the majority of our patients do not have access to organs in a timely manner, so they have to remain on dialysis. And dialysis is an incredible technology and innovation that keeps patients alive, but unfortunately, it is a treatment that cannot reproduce the function of a true kidney. So you go to a dialysis center, you filter your blood 3 times a week for 3 or 4 hours, and the consequences of that is that many of these patients that stay on dialysis, they start developing cardiovascular disease and worse outcomes, and unfortunately many die or even become too sick to become a kidney transplant while they're waiting for their promised kidney.
6: Do you now feel that this is something that can be scaled, that this is something that will be suitable for a lot of patients in this position?
7: This is what we hope.

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3: It's the BBC News Hour on WNYC, 80 and sunny. Here are the headlines now at 9:31. Diesel has hit a new record price in the U.S., soaring to an average of $5.85 a gallon. It's the highest level ever. The record comes as the six-month war with Iran disrupts the world's flow of fuel. Because diesel is used for many freight and delivery networks, higher diesel prices mean higher transportation costs for a long list of everyday goods, goods that wind up in grocery stores and on store shelves with higher prices for consumers. The new record price for diesel is $2.09 higher than before the Iran war. Vice President J.D. Vance says he wouldn't call the U.S. conflict with Iran a war, despite recent escalations. Iran fired a U.S. ally Kuwait in retaliation for U.S. strikes, but Vance yesterday emphasized the U.S. responsibility to act against Iran's targeting of commercial vessels in the Strait of Hormuz and said he wouldn't call the conflict a war. A coalition of residents and tenant organization in Kips Bay is stepping up efforts to save a beloved neighborhood movie theater. The Save Kips Bay Coalition sent NYU Langone a letter asking them to preserve the AMC Kips Bay 15. After the health system said it bought the retail complex that houses the theater, Assembly member Keith Powers says local officials were caught off guard.
4: We had no understanding of what is exactly going in there to replace it, nor did we know it had been sold over a year ago.
3: Powers and other elected officials have sent their own letter to NYU Langone seeking more details. Manhattan's Community Board 6 will hold a public hearing on the closure Wednesday. NYU Langone and AMC did not respond to our request for comment. 80 and sunny right now, mostly sunny, 84. What a holiday weekend ahead weather-wise. Sunny and 80 today, and the rest of the weekend sunny, warm and dry.
5: Welcome back to NewsHour. In a moment, we'll hear from the U.S. State Department on why the recent oil deal signed with Venezuela is a good deal for Venezuelans and for America. We'll also hear what ordinary Venezuelans make of it. But first, as mass protests continue across Spain, the enclave of Ceuta is grappling with a rise in the numbers of sexual assaults. Authorities there say 23 such cases have been recorded since the mass influx of migrants. But the figures could be much higher, according to Ceuta's chief prosecutor. Shireen Al-Alkras reports.
6: In a shelter in Ceuta, women and children sit under covers, trying to shield from the hot sun. They're some of the thousands who crossed into Ceuta at the end of July. Most of them told the BBC that they left their homes in search of work in Europe. But for some, reaching Ceuta took a darker turn. Sarah, not her real name, was sexually assaulted while sleeping in the forest. We've changed her name to protect her identity.
7: A married man was next to me and touched me in inappropriate places. I tried to defend myself in that situation, moved away and made sure not to go near him again. I didn't want any trouble, as there were drones overhead and soldiers nearby. I was afraid that if I tried to flee the area, the soldiers would arrest me. I was caught in a difficult dilemma. I was forced to stay there until morning, and I managed to escape.
6: There are concerns that the number of sexual assaults in the city could be higher. Ceuta's chief prosecutor says many victims have not filed a report, either out of fear or because of their current status in Ceuta.
8: Hello.
9: Hello.
8: Thank you for your
9: time. Thank you for talking.
6: Dr. Susana Ascaso has treated several victims. The youngest, she says, was just 10 years old.
10: It's surprising for us. We are not used to that things, but it's horrible.
6: Beyond the emergency room, Dr. Ascaso is concerned, like many others in Ceuta, about how the small Spanish enclave will cope with those migrants who remain.
10: They are sleeping at the mountains and the beach and doing everything they want without any law, under any law. So I think they have to take care of them and get it to the border again to Morocco.
6: Others, like Sabah, have stepped in to help. She's opened her home to feed migrants. We met her as she prepared food.
9: We want to help, but the conditions are dire. You see girls going through rape, sleeping in the forest. Any one of them could be my daughter, my granddaughter, or a member of my own family.
6: It's thought that there could be more than 5,000 migrants still in Ceuta. Around 1,500 of them are unaccompanied minors. Many are being housed in shelters, but some are still sleeping outside. In recent days, there's been growing tensions between migrants and locals, and the government is under growing pressure to resolve the crisis. But for now, the migrants left in the city are waiting to find out what happens next.
5: And that was Shireen Al-Akras reporting there from the Spanish enclave of Ceuta.

0: NYC. Good morning, everyone. On this summer Friday, we put together and lightly edited some recent favorite segments, including a conversation about how the fact that we're reading less as a culture could mean big changes in how we think and vote, plus wildflowers and why they're more than just nice scenery. And we hear from the authors of three recently published books, one about American foreign policy mistakes, another about the history of our culture wars from the late 80s when that phrase first became popular, culture wars. And we start here with the author of a new book called Esther's Army, The Christian Women Who Power the American Right. The author, Katie Gaudini, is a former evangelical Christian who was once a registered Republican. Now she's a sociologist who researches right-wing Christian women in particular. I first asked her to talk about herself a little, where and how she grew up as it relates to her research for the book. Let's pick it up with her response.
1: So I grew up in Northern California. My dad was a Baptist minister. There are four other evangelical pastors in my wider family. And when it came time to register to vote, I naturally voted Republican. That's what my family and all my friends were Republicans. I went to a conservative evangelical college, and that was my whole community. And I didn't really question the fusion between evangelicalism and conservative politics until later in my 20s when I left my community and I moved to Boston for grad school and started to meet folks who were Democrats and who were not evangelical. And it stopped making sense to me that it was naturally fused, that to be a white evangelical in this country is to be a Republican. And I started to untangle both of those different institutions, but also my affiliation with them and the way that they're so merged in this country.
0: So if people are wondering if this book is a kind of attack against a culture you rejected, I know you would say it's not, but how would you like the people you write about to think of it?
1: You know, my aim going into this book and the research that informs it was genuine curiosity. I had lived out of the States for 12 years at this point and really wanted to know why these women would support Trump. You know, that is a different candidate than when I was in the Republican Party. I also wanted to know how they were getting so involved in politics. So that curiosity drove the project. And I also wanted to showcase women's voices. There have been so many books and articles written about the Christian right and the Christian right under Donald Trump. And women's voices are often missing from those accounts. We don't hear from women themselves. They're kind of seen as ancillary to the MAGA project. So I hope that the women that I feature in my book would feel that I represented their stories accurately and truthfully, and that the connections that I formed with them, which were genuine, came through, even though I'm doing it from a perspective as a scholar and not as a MAGA supporter myself.
0: And the title of the book, again, is Esther's Army, The Christian Women Who Power the American Right. For our less biblically inclined listeners, who is Esther?
1: Esther is a queen in the Old Testament, also in the Hebrew Bible. She was married to the king of Persia, and in the book of the Bible named after her, she was keeping the fact that she was Jewish a secret from the king. And then when there was an order to kill all the Jews, she intervened and pled with the king to spare them. And interestingly, in that book, she says, "If I perish, I perish." She knew she was risking a lot by going to the king. And long story short, she ended up saving the Jews. And there is a Jewish holiday named after her, Purim, which happens every year. But what's interesting about the quote, "If I perish, I perish," is that that is used a lot in right-wing Christian women's gatherings, activism, and rallies today. And they transport the Old Testament story onto contemporary politics. They see themselves as the Esther figure who is tasked with saving the nation from destruction, or the nation's children from destruction. And they're willing to risk everything to do it. And they would chant that phrase, "If I perish, I perish." That's how high they see the stakes, and that is how important they see their role in this story.
0: What do they think they're trying to save the country from?
1: It varies. I mean, broadly, the left, the Democrats, what they call woke indoctrination, gender and sexual diversity, kind of a cluster of different threats that they see as operating together against that will cause the destruction of the United States.
0: Destruction of the United States. And affect them personally? Because, you know, one might ask, well, how does somebody else, being gender non-binary or any of these other things, affect these Christian right-wing women? They can live how they want.
1: Yeah, when it comes to gender and sexual diversity, and this is pulling from a playbook that, you know, goes back to the 80s, there is a sense with right-wing Christian women and men that it's somewhat of a contagion, and that it won't just affect the individuals who are non-binary or who are LGBTQ, but that it could spread to their children and their communities as well. And so it has to be eradicated so that it can't reach into their Christian communities.
0: Through your research, you divided this, quote, army into six groups. I'm just going to read out your list, and we'll go down it a little bit. College idealists, anti-feminist powerhouses, black conservatives, MAHA, social media influencers, white suburbanites, and what you call mama bears. That's quite a diverse group across, you know, age, race, and class. What's a Christian conservative college idealist?
1: So I did most of this field work at Liberty University, which is the country's largest conservative Christian college. I think their current enrollment is 140,000 students. That's online and offline.
0: Wow.
1: And I really wanted to find out.
0: People of a certain age will remember Jerry Falwell, founder of that, Christian right activist.
1: Of course. And he was one of the architects of the Christian right. And his legacy really lives on in Liberty today because it's become this factory. I mean, it was described to me by a conservative political consultant as a factory that is churning out conservative leaders. So when I heard that, I thought, I have to go here. I have to find out how this factory works in real time. I have to find out how women are involved in this factory, to what extent. And what I found over my visits there is that indeed it is a training ground for future conservative leaders. There is very specific instances and opportunities that are presented to young men and women to learn political skills, to make the right connections, to go to law school. Liberty has its own law school, and to really reach the top echelons of power. And whereas historically, this was the pipeline for young men, women are hugely important to the pipeline today. In fact, there are women-specific areas of this youth pipeline. They want to train up young women to become leaders. This is a massive shift from the 70s, 80s, and even 90s.
0: Listener writes, the degree of dedication that some evangelical conservative women have to the cause, such that they would give up their own right to vote, makes me wonder about the degree of influence evangelical white Christian men have on the vision of what it means to be a good woman. Does your guest have any thoughts or findings in this area? Do you understand the question?
1: Yeah, so this is actually one of the views that I came across a lot from people outside these communities, which is that a lot of the political engagement, but also the visions of what it means to be a woman, were coming from the men in these women's lives. And I knew from my own experience in conservative evangelicalism that that wasn't necessarily true. And indeed, I found in 9 years of research that wasn't holding true. So a lot of the women I met take their inspiration from womanhood directly from their interpretation of the Bible. They take it from other women, more visible women, who are either in pop culture or in law or even in the church. And they take it from each other, and they inspire each other with kind of what it means to be the right kind of woman. Another big shift I noticed, because my research goes back to 1970, is that today's conservative Christian women are really ambitious. They see themselves as having a pivotal role in politics, whereas women in the past were much more cagey about that and much more hewing closer to these traditional roles of stay-at-home motherhood. That seems to have softened.
0: Listener writes, What I don't get, if the Esthers want to be trad wives and some are against women having the vote, then why are they out and about involved in politics, not home keeping house and taking care of children? Interesting question.
1: So I have to say, I did not encounter any women who are supportive of removing women's right to vote. That was not something I came across. And I also have to say, I didn't just study evangelical women. I started off wanting to study them, but I ended up expanding to look at mainline Christian and Catholic women as well. Because what I found when I got into the field was that different denominations of Christian women are organizing together politically and casting aside their denominational differences. So the idea of, you know, repealing the 19th Amendment, I know this has got a lot of traction recently, especially in the news. This is not an idea or an endorsement that I came across in my research. Women might ascribe to traditional gender roles like stay-at-home motherhood and homeschooling, but they never advocated for women to lose the right to vote.
0: Interesting. All right, back to the six groups that you cited. Another one is anti-feminist powerhouses. But you write that some Christian conservative women do embrace a version of feminism while others do not, right?
1: Yeah, this was something that was really surprising for me. I, you know, knew about the anti-feminists from the 70s and 80s, Phyllis Schlafly, Beverly LaHaye, who were so involved in public politics under the banner of opposing feminism. And yet today, women I met and interviewed and analyzed who are in holding office and are more public roles sometimes even called themselves feminists. They would call themselves conservative feminists, MAGA feminists. They really wanted to be clear that they had a different version of feminism from liberal feminism, but they were inching closer than I had seen in decades to reclaiming that term for the conservative side and saying, hey, feminism is not just the purview of the left. We can be feminists too. We can be pro-life feminists, and we can be MAGA feminists even. And that was a really interesting distinction, was the relationship with feminism and how it's changed, especially women who are in powerful roles.
0: Trad wives is not one of your six categories of the people you found and interviewed. Why not?
1: So this was another decision that arose because of the fieldwork data that I received. So I went into the study really led by curiosity. As I mentioned, I covered 28 states, 9 years, over 85 interviews. And I really wanted to see what was out there before sort of circumscribing what it looked like to be a right-wing Christian woman today. And in all of that field work, only one woman told me she followed an influencer who I would classify as a trad wife. So instead, the women that I met were looking toward other social media influencers like Ali Beth Stuckey, Candace Owens, Alex Clark, for inspiration on how to live, how to be a mother, Christian living, but also politics. And one of the distinctions is, you know, the classic trad wife archetype is largely aesthetic and aspirational, and they don't necessarily platform explicit partisan politics, even though they certainly uphold gender and sexual norms aligned with the GOP. Whereas the influencers that the women in my study told me about and who I later ended up studying have much more explicitly political content. And they also themselves advocate for women being in the public sphere and are vocal about not being trad wives.
0: Dominic in the Bronx, you're on WNYC with Katie Gaddini, author of the new book, Esther's Army, The Christian Women Who Power the American Right. Hello, Dominic.
2: Hi, guys. Good morning. Brian, as you might know, I'm a regular pain in the butt, but I wanted to ask, this is fascinating. Did Katie have a chance to ask these students and some of the professors at these evangelical universities, what did they think about the fact that they were an activist campus indoctrinating their students into a certain political thing? Because I teach CUNY, and we are woke as hell. We teach history, we teach English and math, and we include all of our students, most of whom are immigrants and people of color. And you know, like Brian, I don't even hide my politics. They're on my sleeve. So I wonder, you know, it seems like in the evangelical sphere, it's the opposite. And that sounds like identity politics. And I wonder how they balance that. And, you know, like educating, it's activism rather than education. Did you get a chance to talk to them about that?
0: Professor Gaddini.
1: Thanks, Dominic. That's a great question. So I actually ended up going to an event one evening. The women that I had grown quite close to at Liberty suggested I go. They said it was one of their favorite professors was speaking. It was an evening event. And this was 2 days after Trump was elected in 2024. And this was a history professor. I fully expected that she would make her talk about Trump's reelection. Instead, she spent her 30 minutes lecture talking about a somewhat obscure character from the Old Testament. And even with my own knowledge of the Bible, I was struggling to track the resonance in the present day. And it wasn't till the end, till she started making clear, you know, this was a unsavory character from the Bible. This was a very flawed character. And look at all these amazing things God did through him. And then she pivoted and she started calling out students by name who were in the audience and saying, you know, for example, Justine, you could be the next governor. Bobby, you could be the next senator, and sort of appointing them to these political roles, having given this allegorical story of an Old Testament who was clearly supposed to be related to Trump. So what I took away from that experience was that rather than sort of explicit instruction to students, you know, you should vote for Trump and here's all the reasons. There's a savvier and a more strategic way of integrating conservative politics and inspiring young students to be political leaders rather than sort of this overt method that perhaps I expected to find.
0: Fascinating. And you seem in the book to have the Christian right women perception of Trump as manly in a way that they like, even sexualized as a figure in his 2016 campaign, but more of a fatherly protector to this group in the 2024 race and today. Can you describe a little of the appeal of each period?
1: Yeah, that's right. So what I noticed in 2016 is there was a real energy around Trump. At that point, I was interviewing men and women, actually, Christian men and women. There was a sense that he's this outside candidate. He's rogue. He is going to shake things up. And when women would talk about him, it was almost, yeah, there was a sort of a level of sort of sexual appeal or sort of titillation around him. By the time 2024 came along, obviously Trump had aged in that period, and there'd been a host of accusations against him, but also convictions, and it was almost a weariness, but as he was portrayed more as a grandfatherly figure who is still really strong, still able to get the job done, but the relationship to him was different, and I characterize it along those terms to describe the way that I noticed women were talking about him.
0: And the Bible is full of figures who are highly imperfect, but kind of necessary, right? So it's something like that?
1: Yeah, exactly. And, you know, there's been a lot, especially in Trump's first term, made of the comparisons of him with King David. But there, as I mentioned, you know, from my experience at Liberty, there are other Old Testament figures that he was compared to. This is something that struck me, though, you know, again, as someone who has grown up in this community and I know my Bible really well, is so much of the political conversation, the rallies, the events, the classes at Liberty related to the contemporary political moment in Old Testament language instead of New Testament language. And this is significant when you consider that the evangelical faith is built around the character of Jesus. Jesus was conspicuously missing from a lot of these stories, a lot of these passages that were read at rallies. It was really related more to the Old Testament, especially when it came to the character of Trump.
0: You know, the Access Hollywood tape in 2016, in which he boasted, maybe jokingly, maybe not, about grabbing women by the genitals and saying, when you're famous, they let you do it. So many Americans saw that as disgusting, obviously, even an admission of sexual assault. Melania dismissed it as boy talk. You seem to have found some of this population, found it to be a positive, or am I overstating that?
1: I wouldn't say a positive. I would say at best it was didn't bother them. They didn't think anything of it. They completely writ it off. Some women were bothered by it, but not enough to weaken their allegiance to Trump.
0: Last group, and then we're out of time, from your list of six, a group you called Blexiters, black conservative women, Blexiters. What does that word mean, and how do you describe them? I mean, after all, 90%, I think that's an accurate stat, 90% of black women voted against Trump each of the three times he ran for president.
1: Yeah, so this was a chapter I wasn't sure about including because on the one hand, in the course of my research, I came across several black Christian women who were Trump supporters. On the other hand, it's a small part of the population. However, when we look at 2024, 10% of women, black women, voted for Trump. That's a small number, but when we put that in historical comparison, that's the largest vote share Republican presidential candidate has received in over 30 years. And this is when he was running against a mixed race woman. So there is something curious going on there. And that's ultimately why I decided to keep it in. In addition to the fact that I think black conservative women have a really unique relationship with the MAGA movement. You know, on the one hand, several of them are part of this Blexit movement, which was co-led and started by Candace Owens and was a push to get black Americans to leave the Democratic Party and come to the Republican side. It was folded into Turning Point, and now it's part of their larger project on TPUSA Rise, which is a minority grassroots organization. So on the one hand, you know, they want their political affiliation and their activism to be taken seriously, even though they are such a small population within the GOP. On the other hand, they do experience marginalization and isolation because there are not many other people like them in the Republican Party. There's also not a lot of MAGA supporters in black communities. And so I found their experience of isolation and marginalization, but not having the language to describe that because doing so would be to adopt the language of the left, you know, language of marginalization, even that word. I found that position so interesting, so difficult, so hard to put into words, and a singular experience that really needed to be included along sort of the wider groups that we're more familiar with.
0: Can you give me one thought that I'm sure is outside the book on the current moment? And these women, Trump's popularity is in decline among many groups. I'm not sure if among this group, and as it pertains to the war and the effects of the war on gasoline prices and the no more forever wars, you know, MAGA ethic. But maybe these women who are Christian conservatives are also Christian Zionists and they're more for it even now. Can you give me anything on that?
1: I've noticed a real shift, you know, over the last year when it comes to support for Israel. So a few things. One, I've noticed the Christian conservative women's support for the war is very, very low. They also are tying it to support for Israel, which I think has run the space of acceptability for them. At the same time, the Epstein files was another red line that a lot of conservative Christian women kind of can't get past because it pertained to children. So I do think that sort of the relationship with Trump is fracturing. I don't know the extent to how that fracture will play out, but I also think it's not even so much about Trump anymore. You know, the MAGA movement is its own sort of movement. It's got its own energy behind it that will proceed, that will go on beyond Trump, and that for women, they are carrying on with the sort of issues, the style of politics, the focus that he had, the language that was created during that period. And Trump is sort of not as key to it anymore.
0: Yeah, fascinating. So last question. There's already speculation in polling on who voters of both parties will support for president in 2028. What about this group, if you can say? Are they kind of, you know, seeing J.D. Vance as the default because he comes out of Christian conservatism, or anything to say to that in like 10 seconds?
1: Oh, God, that's hard. I would say in 10 seconds, I'm not sure that he's the heir apparent. I would look to sort of candidates like Ted Cruz and sort of candidates that ran alongside Trump in previous elections rather than J.D. Vance.
0: Esther's Army, the Christian women who power the American right. is the book. Katie Gaudini is the author. Thank you so much for sharing your research with us.
1: Thanks for having me. It's been a pleasure.
0: Brian Lehrer on WNYC. Much more to come.
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4: The Brian Lehrer Show is on tape today, so we won't be taking your calls. Brian Lehrer on WNYC. A new book argues that a global crisis of democracy began in 2016 with Brexit, the election of Donald Trump, and the rise of far-right parties across Europe. And the book argues it was not inevitable, but the result of specific choices by Western leaders across both parties in this country and multiple administrations, and that it really began at the end of the Cold War 35 years ago. Ian Shapiro is the Sterling Professor of Political Science and Global Affairs at Yale, and his new book is called After the Fall, From the End of History to the Crisis of Democracy, How Politicians Broke Our World. Professor Shapiro traces a through line from NATO expansion in the early 1990s and the War on Terror to the 2008 financial crisis, arguing that these decisions fostered what he calls the zero-sum worldview, now fueling populist movements in democracies around the world. And he joins us now. Professor Shapiro, thanks for coming on. Welcome to WNYC.
5: Thank you so much for having me on, Brian. I really appreciate it.
4: You open the book with the optimism of 1989. The Berlin Wall came down, democracy was on the march, and the American political scientist Francis Fukuyama declared the end of history. That was the title of a book that he wrote around then. And by 2016, you're right, all of that euphoria had evaporated. So for listeners who may or may not have lived through that period and watched the optimism fade, what was the prevailing vibe at the starting point of your narrative, 1989?
5: Yeah, I think it's very hard to overstate the widespread euphoria and optimism that prevailed when the Berlin Wall came down. It was almost unique moment. The Cold War was over. The Western democratic economies were in extremely good shape. The former Soviet Union was falling apart. Boris Yeltsin, and in his early years, Vladimir Putin, really wanted to integrate with Europe and the West. And there was enormous cooperative spirit. Americans had never been more popular in the world than at that time. I can remember going to Moscow myself and just discovering huge goodwill and affection for all things American and Western. And of course, we're living in a completely different world today. And so the enterprise of my book is to figure out how we got from there to here. And in particular, to focus, as you intimated in your introduction, on paths not taken, on choices that were made or foregone that closed off better possibilities and made our current circumstances much more likely. And it's not a 2020 hindsight book. I go through in great detail that there were many credible people inside and outside of government telling leaders not to do the things that they were doing and to do things differently. And they were brushed off and ignored. And I think tens of millions of people today are paying the price.
4: Well, let's go through a few of those things, a few of those specifics. I think that's the heart of the book. And, you know, this isn't just a partisan thing. You blame Clinton and Obama to some degree, the Democratic presidents, definitely both of the presidents, Bush. And in this theme, in the subtitle, that politicians broke our world. And one of those main early choices was about NATO expansion. You say that after the Soviet Union collapsed, Russian President Boris Yeltsin, the predecessor, as you say, of Vladimir Putin, was being remarkably cooperative. You write about how he shared nuclear launch protocols with

0: Secretary of State James Baker, removing weapons from Eastern Europe on schedule. But you're right that the first President Bush, George H.W. Bush, and then Clinton, blew a historic opportunity. So how did Bush and Clinton respond to that moment in ways that you're now critical of?
1: So, yeah, just to give you, again, an example of how people were saying this at the time, none other than Richard Nixon came out and gave a very influential set of talks and articles arguing that the main thing to do if we were going to seal the victory in the Cold War was to work with the new Russia. And he gave us the example, the Marshall Plan after World War II. You know, George Marshall, Truman's Secretary of State, they had said what we shouldn't do is make the mistakes after World War I when we didn't do anything to help the defeated powers rebuild and we imposed huge costs on them. That contributed to the rise of Hitler. They said, no, we're not going to go down that path, and we're going to invest in Germany and Japan. We're going to help rebuild their economies. We're going to fold them into the Western security architecture. We're going to integrate them into the Western economies. And it was a huge success. And so Nixon was saying, this is what we should be doing now with Russia. We should be helping Yeltsin transform his economy. We should be taking up all his offers on arms control, and we should be accepting. Yeltsin was wanting to join NATO himself and integrate with the European economies. And Nixon said, absolutely, this is exactly what we should be doing. And John Major, the Prime Minister of Britain, was saying the same thing. And instead, we didn't do that. We dribbled out aid. The Russian economy staggered on through the whole of the 1990s until they eventually wound up going for an IMF bailout in 1998. And we brushed aside their entreaties to join into NATO and the Western security architecture, and instead expanded it into Eastern Europe, starting with Hungary, Czech Republic, and Poland in 1999. And then seven more countries under George Bush Jr. in 2004.
0: What did they think was going to happen rather than integrating Russia in the ways Nixon and Yeltsin wanted?
1: I think they were just terribly short-sighted because, you know, they basically said, you know, Russia can't do anything about this. They're so weak. They're so badly on the back foot. And there was a Polish lobby in the U.S., a Polish-American lobby, a Czech-American lobby. You had Madeleine Albright with Czech origins really pushing for including the Czech Republic. You had Brzezinski, who was no longer in the government, but he was also saying Eastern Europe's a much bigger priority. And so it was all this pressure to add the East Europeans. And they thought, you know, the Russians can't stop this, and which was true, that, you know, Yeltsin just complained from the sidelines and got more and more alienated. But then in 2000, there was even a second opportunity when Putin came in. He did the same thing. He was being very cooperative. He said, you know, we want to join NATO. He said, we are Europeans. And he kept doing that, actually. Until he starts to sour after we invade Iraq in 2003 unilaterally and start then talking about adding Georgia and Ukraine in 2006, 2007. And, you know, says this is going to be seen by everyone in Russia as a hostile act if you're constantly expanding NATO onto our doorstep. We have to ask, why are you doing this? And if you keep pushing us away, we're going to make alternative arrangements. And that's what they, in effect, did.
0: You have a full chapter titled Obama's Missteps. You argue he had an enormous mandate with a 70% approval rating and a filibuster-proof Democratic Senate majority, but that he squandered it through what you call preemptive capitulation. What do you mean by preemptive capitulation?
1: So this was the idea that Clinton had made famous. Dick Morris, Clinton's advisor, had christened this the term triangulation. And the idea was what the Democrats should do is basically adopt enough of the mainstream Republican policies to peel off Republican votes. And because the left had no place to go, they, you know, the Keynesian economics had been discredited after its failure, apparently, to deal with the stagflation of the 70s. So they were on the back foot, the traditional Democratic policies. And then when communism goes away, there really is no alternative. You know, capitalism's the only game in town. So the left of the Democratic Party might complain, but they'll just have to suck it up and get with the program. And in the meantime, we can make inroads into Republican votes. What they didn't understand was that triangulation is good tactics, but bad strategy, because the Republicans responded just by dragging politics to the right. And so they shifted the goalposts. And one might think, well, then the Republicans would start losing elections, which would be true if we had a well-functioning two-party system, but we don't. And so what actually happens is the parties are largely, as we all know, controlled by the activists in the primaries and caucuses turn out disproportionately, and they drive the agenda. And so that's in effect what happened. And so the Democrats basically bought into economic policy, sometimes called neoliberalism, the combination of privatization, deregulation, and offshoring, globalization. And the problem with that economic growth model is the benefits accrue to the people at the top. And so if in effect, the Democrats start leaving behind their traditional constituencies because they are embracing the same policies that are not serving them that the Republicans are embracing. And so you get the situation where most people are not being well served. You know, the rich are getting richer and richer and richer, but you basically have wage stagnation, a job insecurity, and downward mobility, worse expectations for your kids than for you, going on with the bottom 90%. And so, you know, that is a kind of political disaster waiting to happen for the Democrats. And then what makes it explosive is the financial crisis, where what do they do in the financial crisis? They all panic and immediately reach for all the Keynesian tools that they've been decrying as obsolete for decades. They borrow hundreds of billions of dollars to recapitalize the banks, to bail out the elites, to pay bonuses, to save the world economy, which they had to do. But the Clinton's missed opportunity, Obama's missed opportunity was that he should have said that the condition for saving Wall Street is saving Main Street. And he signally failed to do that. And so by 2012, 2013, the stock market has recovered, the wealthy are doing fine, the 401ks are back, the AIG executives have all been paid their bonuses, millions of dollars out of TARP money. But meanwhile, there's virtually nothing has been done for the millions and millions of Americans who have been kicked out of their homes, who have been downwardly mobile, who in worse jobs. And so then, you know, it's only a matter of time before someone like Trump will be able to come along and mobilize all of these people by attacking the elites as corrupt, self-serving, and embracing a model in both parties that serves the people at the top at the expense of everybody else. And that's pretty much what happened.
0: Certainly remember after the financial crisis, the critique that the bailout was not just a financial crisis. If people remember, it was a mortgage crisis that really triggered it. And they bailed out the lenders, but they didn't bail out the borrowers, was the specific exactly. critique at the time. A couple of pushback questions, though.
1: Yeah.
0: Here's one coming from a caller. We're going to take Bogdan in Manhattan. on your critique of NATO expansion to Russia's doorstep in the late 1990s and beyond. But Dawn, you're on WNYC with Ian Shapiro. Hi.
2: Hi. Thank you, Brian. Thank you, Professor Shapiro. I'm a regular listener of your show, a big fan. And no, Professor Shapiro, as Brian pointed out, I'm originally from Ukraine, but, you know, even notwithstanding that, I think one counterargument to the thesis that you advance about how the West failed to embrace Russia sufficiently in the wake of the end of the Cold War is that we see Russia attacking countries that are not in NATO. And frankly, notwithstanding all the aspirations and the rhetoric, really we're not going to join NATO anytime soon, such as Ukraine, notably. Russia did not attack the Czech Republic, did not attack Poland. And a second related argument is that this critique that you're making, which of course is not, you know, novel. I mean, many people have made this critique. It's ubiquitous, frankly. One problem with it, in my humble opinion, is that it elides the agency of these Central and Eastern European countries themselves. We're not just in a world of great powers dividing spheres of influence. The Poles, the Czechs, the Ukrainians, et cetera, have their own aspirations, have their own preferences, et cetera. Thank you so much.
1: Yeah, just quickly on both your points. On your first point, you know, you're absolutely right that Russia had attacked Ukraine, but Russia attacked Ukraine only in 2014 after, you know, as late as 2006, he was saying he wasn't opposed to countries joining NATO. He didn't make a big fuss about the Baltics even joining in 2004. But what he said is, we want to join as well. We want to be part of a new security set of security arrangements. And by the way, it wasn't just him. François Mitterrand had said this at the end of the Cold War, that we should create a different kind of security structure so that Russia won't have the incentive to do these things, just as we did with Germany after World War II. After all, Germany had attacked its neighbors twice in the preceding century. So, you know, there were plenty of reasons for the Europeans to be wary of Germany in 1946. But nonetheless, the victorious powers made the judgment. So the thing to do is bring them into the tent to get them, get France and Germany to get into an economic cooperation system, which became the EU, so that they won't have an incentive to go to war with each other. And that was the failure. On your second point, I don't disagree with you at all that these countries had their own aspirations. And, you know, any country is free to join any alliance that they want. And indeed, the Munich Conference in 1975, the Soviet Union even signed a declaration to that effect. But, you know, the question I have is about U.S. policy. Just because we say that, you know, everyone should be free to marry whoever they want, doesn't mean that you should have to marry someone just because they want to marry you. The question is, why was it in the U.S. interest to invite all these Eastern and Central European countries into an alliance that oblige the U.S. to go to war, while not dealing with the elephant in the room, which was the nuclear-armed, defeated Russia, Soviet Union, and then Russia. And my argument is that was the huge failing, that the Nixon was right, George Kennan was right, Sam Nunn was right, Brent Scowcroft was right, that the key thing to get done at the end of the Cold War was to deal with and manage the relations with the new Russia, and the everything else was secondary to that. And we didn't do that, and so we're back in a second Cold War.
0: Here's some pushback, and Bogdan, thank you so much for your call. Call us again. Here's some pushback to your Obama critique, as you were articulating it before. Listener writes, Obama's number one priority was health care, and that was a win. So I guess they're saying it's too reductionist to say, you know, not to mention that he had Republican Congress for a lot of that time. I would add he did have a Democratic Congress in his first 2 years, but then the Tea Party was such a backlash to his economic policies that, you know, were seen as helping people not like them. And he got Obamacare through, you know, in the best version that he could, despite intense Republican opposition. So is it too reductionist to say Obama was a neoliberal who helped set up Trump?
1: Well, I think that's a fair point. And in the book, I do, in fact, argue that Obama's most important domestic achievement was Obamacare. And it was a major achievement. It was the first significant expansion of American health insurance since Medicare and Medicaid were created in 1965. And virtually every administration after the Johnson administration had tried and failed. So I give Obama credit for that. But what I argue is that Obamacare would have been much more secure and possibly even considerably more extensive if he hadn't engaged in the preemptive capitulation on everything else, because, you know, the Tea Party movement emerges almost as soon as Obama takes office. It's Rick Santelli's rant on the Chicago Mercantile Exchange early in 2009, where he calls for a Tea Party that is widely credited with starting it. And so it was there from the beginning. And I think, you know, one of the most remarkable episodes that I describe in the book is that when Obama goes to meet with the executives of the 13 biggest banks, they are more shocked than anyone that he demands absolutely nothing of them and just asks them to engage in wage restraint, but doesn't require anything of them. Right. And they infer from this that they can clean his clock, and they've become intransigent thereafter. When he rolls over and it makes 85% of the Bush tax cuts permanent, again, hugely regressive measures that do nothing for his own core constituencies. So I'm not saying that he shouldn't have recapitalized the banks and this sort of thing, but where he fails is
0: should have been more for the regular folks.
1: And in investing in transforming the economy and transforming the labor market and, you know, doing the things that clearly have to be done to make America functional in the 21st century economy, and we just didn't do it.
0: But you do end the book with some cautious hope from your point of view. You point to Spain, Denmark, and Germany beginning to reverse austerity. I wonder if you would also say there are now competing populisms. There's the Trump populism, but maybe Mayor Mamdani in New York and maybe others show that there's another way to respond to this 35-year arc of history that you've been documenting. So 30 seconds for a last take on that.
1: Yeah, life has more imagination than us. If you imagine someone born in 1946 said, what does the future hold? They had lived through, you know, two world wars, the Depression, fascism, the rise of Hitler. They would have, you know, said the future is bleak, and they couldn't have been more wrong. They were on the verge of a huge renaissance that would go on bring prosperity to the world for decades. So never give up hope is my concluding message.
0: Yale political science and global affairs professor Ian Shapiro is the author now of After the Fall, From the End of History to the Crisis of Democracy, How Politicians Broke Our World. Thanks for sharing it with us.
1: Thanks for having me on.
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0: Empire on WNYC. Now we're going to talk to the author of A New History of the American So-Called Culture Wars. Far from over, of course. A recent CNN headline, Americans are divided on culture war issues, a new CNN poll finds, as if they needed to tell you that. In some ways, it was ever thus, right? But culture historian Isaac Butler argues that the techniques developed by the right, particularly in the last decades of the 20th century, are key to understanding what's happening today and worth knowing the history of. His new book is The Perfect Moment, God, Sex, Art, and the Birth of America's Culture Wars. You may know him from his work in podcasts, his Substack, his previous books on theater history, The Method, and The World Only Spins Forward, The Ascent of Angels in America. Hello, Isaac Butler. Welcome back to WNYC.
1: Thank you so much for having me, Brian. It's amazing to hear your voice actually talking to me.
0: Huh. Oh, thanks. So you date this perfect moment, as you call it, as running from 1986 through the end of the Cold War to the start of the War on Terror after 9/11. Why that period?
1: Well, that is the first time that these kinds of political conflicts over American culture are explicitly called the culture wars. And so I thought it would be really fascinating to like look at that exact period and figure out, well, what was it? What was going on? How did it work? What were its causes? What were its effects? And one thing that I quickly discovered is that a number of different factors were intersecting kind of all at the same time. So you have the religious right trying to increase its power both within the Republican Party and the country at large. You have the Cold War is, you know, about to end at the beginning of it, and then it really ends. You have the AIDS crisis and the fight for LGBTQ freedom and liberation. And then you also have on top of that this really fascinating transition going on in our society where, you know, what we called the post-war consensus is completely breaking down and kind of dissolving, and Americans lose the ability to agree on a kind of a lot of different issues that most of us kind of agreed on for many years after World War II.
0: Right, though we could certainly argue that the so-called culture war was in full swing as early as the 1960s, right? The backlash to hippie counterculture or whatever you want to call it, civil rights movement is kind of part of that. Women's lib, as they called it in the early 70s, yes. The environmental movement of that period, right? But something was going on in the mid-80s that you particularly wanted to pinpoint.
1: Yes, what I really wanted to pinpoint was this specific conflict between the religious right and American artists, with the federal government kind of caught in the middle, you know, about what kind of a country we were going to be, what our arts and culture are for, what the government's place in funding and supporting the arts are, and also about, you know, a lot of that fight from the religious rights perspective was very specifically about tamping down on LGBTQ expression during the AIDS crisis. And I was really fascinated by that conflict and how artists and their allies fought back.
0: Right. And of course, Stonewall dates to 1969.
1: Yeah, totally.
0: AIDS really flourished in the early 80s and through the 80s. And the title of your book, The Perfect Moment, comes from the name of the retrospective show of the artist Robert Mapplethorpe that was at the heart of one of the skirmishes in the 1980s culture wars. Remind us or introduce people to what was at stake with that show, which came to the center of attention when it was open at the Corcoran Gallery, or about to open at the Corcoran Gallery in Washington in 1989.
1: So basically, you know, Robert Mapplethorpe is one of the most important photographers of the 20th century. He is not single-handedly, but one of the major figures responsible for the fact that we take photography on its own terms as seriously as a real art form. And early in his career, he shot a number of photos of people displaying their S&M fetishes. You know, there's one of a man urinating in another's mouth, for example, that people were pretty upset by. And so there was a retrospective a posthumous retrospective of his work that was due to come to Washington, D.C., to the Corcoran Gallery of Art. And that show had received direct funding from the National Endowment for the Arts. And so the religious right and its key ally in the Senate, Jesse Helms, saw this as an opportunity to really pounce. And, you know, because the photographs were so upsetting to so many people, to really use it to kind of beat up on the NEA and to try to rein the National Endowment for the Arts in. And one of the reasons why it became such a huge issue, why the perfect moment became the perfect moment, is, you know, the Corcoran Gallery of Art, which doesn't exist anymore, was like two blocks away from the Capitol. I mean, it was really a stone's throw from Congress. And the then head of the Corcoran canceled the show under political pressure. And it moved from the Corcoran to this much scrappier artist-led organization called the Washington Project for the Arts, which, full disclosure, my mother joined the board of the WPA in the midst of this. Huh. And so that was like one of the first times that a museum had bowed to political pressure like that and canceled the show. And it really meant that, you know, the symbol was, or the question was, is the art establishment, is the kind of centrist establishment art institutions, are they actually signing on to this? Are they saying that bowing under political pressure and censuring artists is okay? And it opened the floodgates to a huge amount of chaos, which culminated in both real life and in my book, an obscenity prosecution of a museum in Cincinnati that, as far as I can tell, is the kind of like first ever major obscenity prosecution of a museum and its director for the art on its walls in the United States.
0: And one of the other things in your book is the NEA 4. Four performance artists whose National Endowment for the Arts grants were canceled after a so-called decency standard got added to the rules. What was that about?
1: Yeah, so eventually what happens is the NEA gets these series of rules about what kind of art that it can fund that are very vague about, you know, maintaining general standards of decency in its appropriations. And there's these four performance artists, Karen Finley, John Fleck, Holly Hughes, and Tim Miller. Not sure if any of them were ever guests on your show, Brian, but the four of them get their funding pulled. Their grants are approved, and then their funding is canceled because of this rule. And they in turn sue the National Endowment for the Arts, which creates this very weird situation where, you know, artists depend on the NEA. They are major supporters of the NEA. Some of the NEA 4 are continuing to apply to the NEA for grants. And they're also suing it to try to get this rule taken out on First Amendment grounds. Their basic argument, which is one that I firmly support, and I think we've seen the dangers of letting it go today during the Trump administration, is that the government isn't really supposed to use funding to pick ideological winners and losers. The point of funding is to advance certain goals. It's not to, you know, say, well, you have to support the president's priorities or whatever. And that was really what was at stake in the NEA 4 case.
0: Is there an answer to who won that battle? Didn't the Karen Finley case, you know, and I guess some of the reasons that they were trying to censor her, there was nudity, there was profanity. There certainly were politics. I think there was poop in one case, something like that. You tell
1: me. It was
0: me.
1: Chocolate sauce, not poop. But
0: representing.
1: Representing. Yes. There was a.
0: But that went to the Supreme Court, right?
1: Went to the Supreme Court, and we lost. The artists lost, like very explicitly. The Supreme Court ruled, it's a weird kind of splitting the baby ruling, where they both rule that the government actually does have, you know, a perfectly legitimate interest in saying, you know, the art we fund needs to be decent. But they also ruled that it was an advisory text, that it didn't really mean anything. So there's this very weird kind of double ruling that comes out that, of all people, Scalia is very annoyed about, you know, because he just thinks at the time, you know, the government has the right to pursue whatever ideological ends it wants, and that doesn't impact the First Amendment at all. So it's a really interesting time. But the weird thing is that the religious right doesn't exactly win either, because, of course, anyone who lived through the 90s knows pop culture, you know, American culture only got more permissive during that period. The government funded culture did not, but American popular culture did. So, you know, you have a decade that begins with The Simpsons being a scandal and ends with South Park being a hit, right? You know, if you could have told people who were upset about the, you know, underachiever and proud of it Bart Simpson t-shirts, well, just you wait a few years until Eric Cartman gets created, you know, I don't think they would have believed you.
0: the character Cartman. Yeah, Karen Finley, by the way, was once on the show when she wrote a book about some of her experiences. This is WNYC, FM, HD, and AM New York, WNJT, FM, 88.1 Trenton, WNJP, 88.5 Sussex, WNJY, 89.3 Netcong, and WNJO, 90.3 Toms River. 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My guest, if you're just joining us for another few minutes, is culture historian Isaac Butler, whose new book is The Perfect Moment, God, Sex, Art, and the Birth of America's Culture Wars, and kind of goes from 1986 or so to the present and how what happened in the 80s and 90s and up through around 9/11, 2001, set the stage for things that are happening now. And here's Anne in Brooklyn, who maybe is not a supporter entirely of the point of view you're representing. Anne, you're on WNYC. Hello.
2: Hi. Okay, I appreciate art. I come from a family of artists. I couldn't be more progressive, but you're kidding yourself if you don't think that objection to the Mapplethorpe work is legitimate and the outrage was real. And if you have to push all those boundaries, this is the counter reaction you're going to get. I have the Mapplethorpe book. The photos are absolutely nauseatingly cruel and pornographic and way beyond normal sensibility. So maybe that's great for some people, but if you push it, you're going to get that reaction from art funders and even regular people like me who support funding for the arts. Mm-hmm.
0: Thank you for weighing in. And I think Anne's call, and you know, not to take a side, is very representative of the conversations that people were having at that time and that people were divided over genuinely, right?
1: Yeah, absolutely. I mean, I think people have a right to be offended by whatever they want to be offended by. The question is whether, well, there's two questions that are kind of embedded there. Whether transgression is a legitimate function of art, and I believe it is. I mean, one of the things that's going on during this period is that the LGBTQ perspective and the perspective of people with AIDS has been totally shut out of most areas of the public square. And so, you know, it is finding its expression through art. And it's not only the Mapplethorpe stuff that, you know, the people attacking the NEA are objecting to. They're really objecting to, you know, to give one example, Holly Hughes, one of the NEA four, you know, her work was not that explicit. The objection to her work was that she was a lesbian talking openly about being a lesbian, you know, so part of it is that there's this real question of like, who gets to decide what is beyond the pale and what's not. And one of the things that art does is transgress boundaries. I mean, Manet is transgressing boundaries, right? So the real question comes down to, is the government's, if the government is going to choose to fund the arts, you know, do they have to do that in such a way that they agree with a specific community's point of view about what is and is not decent? And I just don't think that's correct. I don't even like the work of Robert Mapplethorpe very much. I'm not a huge fan of the flowers or the, you know, the XYZ portfolio, which is the stuff with the sex acts in it. But that is not actually particularly important. What's important is whether or not the government whether or not the government has the right to fund art in all of its varieties. And I believe it should.
0: Here is one very high-profile moment from that period. It's Pat Buchanan speaking at the 1992 Republican National Convention. He had challenged incumbent President George H.W. Bush for the Republican nomination that year. From the culture war right, he was really MAGA before MAGA in so many respects. And he said this in his convention speech.
3: There is a religious war going on in this country. It is a cultural war as critical to the kind of nation we shall be as the Cold War itself, for this war is for the soul of America.
0: So to him, it maybe was as important as the Cold War.
1: It's not just to him. You know, there's times during this story in this book where essentially, like, above the fold in the newspaper, you have the Berlin Wall coming down. And below the fold in the newspaper, you have a controversy over some $2,000 grant to a small arts organization. You know what I mean? Or one of the other big ones is, you know, one of these controversies makes the front page of the Daily News the night after David Dinkins becomes New York City's first black mayor. Right. So people are taking this stuff really, really, really seriously. I mean, one of the, as an artist, as a arts advocate, one of the things that I love about this story is it actually is a moment when the nation took the arts very, very seriously, often much more seriously than they do now. The weird thing is, I do think that, you know, Buchanan, that speech is so ugly that some people feel like it cost George H.W. Bush re-election, right? And George W. Bush, after Buchanan gave the speech, turned to someone nearby and said, "This is a disaster." And he was right. But what he did accurately name was that there was this major conflict about what it meant to be American and who got to count in the American experiment going on in America's arts. And thus, political actors all over the place were pouncing on it.
0: And he was very anti-immigrant, Pat Buchanan. And
1: yeah,
0: so
1: his 92 platform says build the wall. It's tariffs and build the wall. That's his 92 platform. So, right. I mean, you know, it really is a flat circle.
0: And we certainly talked about this on the show at the time in 2016 when Trump got elected, that Pat Buchanan 1992 speech that we just got excerpted from, that got written off by so many people as horrifyingly radical. Well, basically, we elected that.
1: Yes, we absolutely did. And so one of the things that was fascinating about my book and about doing the process of doing my book was, you know, Trump was reelected halfway through the writing of it. And at that point, there was a real fork in the road about whether I wanted to directly address events today in the book or stick to the original plan, which was, this is a work of history. I'm trying to illuminate it as honestly as I possibly can, including in parts where, you know, I disagree with stuff or I have learned that my own assumptions were wrong. You know, I want to just honestly tell this story and report it out and do the research and do that? Or do I need to sort of openly talk about the lessons I've learned from this story for today? And what I eventually decided was that as a writer, I want to create space for the reader. I want to create space for the reader to disagree with me, to come to their own conclusions, to have their own thoughts about it, to be inspired or angry or, you know, whatever reaction they're going to have. And that if I pivoted in that way and talked about the issues of today all the time, I would be eliminating that space for the reader. And that as a historian, my job is to really tell the story of the past. It is not actually to make a big polemic about the future, although I'm happy to do that in interviews or essays or whatever. But in the book itself, I really wanted to stick to that time.
0: Before we end, I'm going to take one call who wants to kind of stick the landing in the present. But I also want to acknowledge that a number of listeners are writing in to remind everybody of the New York City component of this. Of course, there were many New York City components of this,
1: many.
0: But a particular one where it wasn't the federal government trying to cancel arts funding, but the New York City government under Mayor Giuliani.
1: Yes.
0: When the Brooklyn Museum, here, listener writes, reminds me of the uproar in the 90s about the cross immersed in urine at the Brooklyn Museum. That was in an art exhibit, that particular piece, right?
1: Well, there's actually two different works of art that I think might be getting conflated here. The initial photograph from the 1980s was by Andre Serrano, who is a Catholic. He actually eventually met the Pope. He met Pope Francis. And is, if you ask him, it is not a critique of anything. It's a formal thing. And he had a cross lying around because he's obsessed with crosses. I'm not sure that I believe that. But, you know, it is an expression of a sincere questioning Catholic faith. Similarly, at the end of the story, it's actually the epilogue of my book. There's this exhibit from the UK called Sensation that Rudy Giuliani tries to get closed. He tries to cut the Brooklyn Museum's funding. He tries to evict them from their land, you know, et cetera, et cetera, and so forth. And that involves a painting by Chris Ofili that is now at the MoMA called The Holy Virgin Mary, that, among other things, has elephant dung in it, which is a reference to traditional...
0: That's right. I was conflating those two.
1: And that's a reference to traditional African art making practice. It is, he is not trying to smear the Virgin Mary with poop. You know what I mean? And Chris Ofili is, of course, of African descent. That's the epilogue of my book. The title of that chapter is called Again as Farce, if you want some sense of kind of the tone of what that time was, because Giuliani was picking a fight he had no hope of winning. The arts are just like, they're hugely powerful in New York City. And it's actually, the weird thing is, you know, as you well remember, and I do from living through it, those incidents turned him into a laughingstock. And the thing that really changed his reputation and U-turned it was the attacks of September 11th, which also kind of put the culture war on ice for a while as we pivoted into the war on terror.
0: So here's Andrew in Jersey City, who's going to land us in the present. Then we're out of time.
4: So I was just curious because, you know, I think your guest said it's all in who decides. I mean, our country has no problem watching cage fights on the White House lawn, and that's hard. You know, I mean, I don't. It's disgusting, but we're okay with that. But you know, I mean, yeah, some of these things are quite. You know, it's a matter of what you're willing to accept. But I mean, I'm okay as long as it doesn't violate anybody's rights and it's people consenting to do what they want to do. But it's really kind of weird. I find the whole concept really weird.
0: Thank you very much. Yeah, the cage match, UFC cage match on the White House lawn for Flag Day. Well, that's somebody else's idea of obscenity, Isaac.
1: Yes, absolutely. And, you know, the way that the NEA was designed was to kind of designed around trying to stop any one person from having that kind of power to say what is and is not decent, what is and is not good, even. The NEA actually was designed not to award grants directly. One of the brilliant things in its design is it involves peer review panels. So it's people from all over the art world are working together to decide what should get this funding. And the people who work for the NEA actually have very little say in it. And that was actually its genius, was that way that it isolated the art world from the government and vice versa while providing a lot of funding. And the results, which is to say the renaissance in American art over the second half of the 20th century in both the performing and visual forms, I think really speak for themselves.
0: And there we leave it with Isaac Butler. His new book is called Perfect Moment: God, Sex, Art, and the Birth of America's Culture Wars. Thanks for the conversation, Isaac. Really, really appreciate the history.
1: Oh man, thank you so much for having me on, Brian.
0: Brian Lehrer on WNYC. Time now for the latest news, live from the WNYC newsroom.
5: I'm Michael Hill. Diesel has hit a new record price in the U.S., soaring to an average of $5.85 a gallon, its highest level ever. The record comes as the six-month war with Iran disrupts the world's flow of fuel. Because diesel is used for many freight and delivery networks, higher diesel prices mean higher transportation costs for a long list of everyday goods, goods that wind up in grocery stores and on store shelves with higher prices for consumers. The new record price for diesel is $2.09 higher than before the war. Police are investigating after officers from the NYPD's Emergency Services Unit shot and killed a man with a knife on the Brooklyn Bridge early this morning. According to Assistant Chief Gerard Dowling, it happened about 3:30. He says the man was up on the cables of the bridge, and officers from the ESU hooked up to harnesses and tried to persuade him to come down. After the officers tried to speak to the man for more than an hour,
6: they observed that the male was holding a knife, and he stated to them, "I want to die. I want you to kill me. I have a bomb. You're not going to make me do something bad to the cops."
5: Dowling says the man then rushed toward the officers, prompting another ESU officer on the bridge to shoot at him. The man died at a hospital. He has not yet been publicly identified. New Jersey is disbanding its office that prosecutes public corruption. WNYC's Michael Saul Warren reports the move comes after the office faced scrutiny of its own.
7: A reorganization inside the Attorney General's office will move the responsibilities of the Office of Public Integrity and Accountability to other units. The office was created in 2018 to boost public trust in local government, but its reputation was tarnished recently by a series of veiled high-profile prosecutions. That includes the state's cases against South Jersey power broker George Norcross and the corrections officers involved with a violent cell extraction at the Edna Mann Women's Prison. New Jersey Attorney General Jennifer Davenport said the reorganization will more efficiently and effectively deploy resources. The reorganization is effective Tuesday.
5: New York City is officially designating September 11th as a day of remembrance and service. Mayor Mamdani is signing an executive order today calling for a moment of silence each September 11th. It also encourages city agencies to hold memorials and educational programs and promote volunteer opportunities. Alternate side parking and the meters are in effect on this Friday. And taking a quick look at your subways, we have no subway delays to tell you about. 84 with some sunshine now. Mostly sunny, 84 for a high today with a light wind. And what a holiday weekend forecast. Sunny and 80 today, mostly sunny on Sunday and 74. And Labor Day, sunny and 77 degrees.
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0: The Brian Lehrer Show is on tape today, so we won't be taking your calls. It's the Brian Lehrer Show on WNYC. Good morning again, everyone. Now we're going to talk about the decline of reading in American life and what it might mean. The cover story of the August edition of The Atlantic makes the case that America has entered what the writer calls a post-literate age. A post-literate age. It's from staff writer Rose Horowitz. A librarian in Texas told Horowitz about a three-year-old who cried on her first day of school for her tablet. A professor at Harvard told her about a student who used ChatGPT to translate A Clockwork Orange into simpler English because the original novel was tough to get through. Horowitz has been collecting stories like these, and she thinks they're evidence of a real shift in how Americans relate to reading and to the world. Her piece in The Atlantic is titled, The End of Reading is Here. Rose, thanks for doing this. Thanks for coming on the show about it. Welcome to WNYC.
12: Thank you so much for having me. I'm excited to be here.
0: For the majority of the listeners who have not read your article, you begin and end it with the Library of Alexandria. Why was that the right place to bookend a piece about reading habits in 2026 America?
12: Yes, I started a very long time ago with the Library of Alexandria, and I started with the story of the Library of Alexandria because for a long time, you know, historians thought that the library, disappeared because of an act of war violence. You know, people thought that Julius Caesar burned it. But lately, the kind of scholarly consensus has been that actually the library just was neglected until it eventually disappeared. And so it wasn't that, you know, this very dramatic action, led to the start of the Dark Ages. It was actually that, you know, the fact that the library was allowed to be destroyed, that nobody cared about about maintaining it meant that the Dark Ages were already there. And I wanted to kind of draw a parallel with, you know, today, what we see, the decline of reading, kind of the decline of the importance of reading, that maybe we're going through something similar.
0: Let's define the decline of reading. You have some data, I think, on how much less the average American is reading compared to the past. But you also write that paradoxically, and I know people will call and text with this, and, you know, they won't be wrong, Americans are probably reading more words than ever before because of all the social media and texting and everything else. So what's the data that you're working from to, you know, write an end of literacy article?
12: Yes. So the data shows that, you know, the share of Americans who read a book or an article on any given day has declined by 40% over the past two decades. In 2022, which is the most recent year that we have really strong data for, fewer than half of all Americans read a book at all, and only 38% read a novel or short story. And so, you know, the data is kind of very clear, all going in this direction. But you're right to point out that, you know, I note in the piece that, you know, people often talk about this as a literacy crisis, and I don't think that's right. People are actually probably reading more than ever. We, you know, read so many emails, so many text messages, so many social media posts. But what I think is happening is that that is actually crowding out kind of the time necessary to read, you know, to really get engaged in a serious work of literature. And it's making it hard to focus on anything for an extended period of time. So we're almost reading so many words that, you know, we can't really pay attention to any of them.
0: And so to the place of schools in all of this, you write, faced with shrinking attention spans and declining comprehension, schools might have been expected to resist the impulse towards shorter passages and shallower reading, your words. And yet, what actually happened?
12: Yes, so we have a lot of data that, you know, teachers are assigning fewer and fewer books. A survey from last year found that, you know, most teachers assigned between 0 and 4 books a year, which is a decline from the past. And so, you know, we're seeing kind of an emphasis on excerpts, on reading comprehension questions to prepare students for standardized testing. And so that's kind of, you know, one end of the coin. One side of the coin is that, you know, books have really left the classroom. And then on the other side, we're seeing that, you know, they're really, schools are really bringing in tablets and Chromebooks and iPads. A survey found that 80% of elementary school teachers said that students received a school-issued device by kindergarten. So, you know, we're seeing a lot fewer books in schools, and then, you know, that's been replaced with, you know, digital devices.
0: So on why this matters, I'm going to read another quote from your article. And listeners, this is the one to really pay attention to if you haven't been paying attention yet. Rose wrote in The Atlantic, "The decline of reading will bring about changes of the same magnitude as the advent of reading and writing. It will affect our innermost thoughts, our society's politics and culture, and how we tell the history of our civilization. If we look closely, we can see that these changes have already begun." Wow. How do you know?
12: So, you know, as part of this piece, I really looked at the history of the rise of reading. You know, it seems like people have been reading forever, but actually reading is kind of unnatural for humans, and it only emerged 6,000 years ago, which is actually relatively recent, you know, in the course of human history. And, you know, what we see in this great book by Walter Ong, who wrote Orality and Literacy, is that the advent of reading and writing completely transformed society. You know, writing separates the writer from what they've written, so it, you know, allows for the more dispassionate spread of information. You have to slow down to write something. We write a lot slower than we speak. And also, you can see it reflected back at you on the page and then go back to it and kind of gain new understanding. And Ong argues that this, you know, ushered in a new form of rational and analytical thought, and that it really was allowed for, you know, philosophy and modern science and all of these things that we kind of take for granted now, you know, actually really depended on reading and writing. And

0: Long-time listener, my kids are obsessed with books and reading. We go to our local library at least weekly. That's one. Here's another one. Barnes & Noble has flourished recently. My daughter-in-law just asked me for a book for her birthday. I don't see a decline in reading. So I can tell you just from the standpoint of this show, for what it's worth, small, unrepresentative sample, we're getting pitched by publishers every day for the spate of new books that they're always releasing.
1: Yes, and I think that's a really important point. You know, I write in my piece, print book sales were higher last year than they were a decade ago. You see all these celebrity book clubs, Substack is flourishing, Barnes & Noble is opening new stores. And so there are all these kind of optimistic, you know, anecdotes that people are reading more. At the same time, what the data shows is that it's the small group of readers that are reading more. So the pool of people who read books is continually shrinking. Last year, 20% of Americans read 80% of all the books that were read. And so what we see is kind of as fewer and fewer people read, the people who still do kind of lean into that identity more. They actually seem to spend more time reading than they used to, but they're just becoming more and more of a minority in society.
0: Is it necessarily bad? I could imagine an argument that says, look, society has always revolved around whatever the communication technology of the time is. So there were people who worried about a negative effect that reading would have when the printing press was first invented. Oh, people are going to sit around and get lost in their books, and they're not going to interact with each other so much anymore, and we're going to have this isolated society and people not acting in community. You've probably heard that historical critique. And then if, you know, you go to the 20th century, why did people start going to movies and movie theaters? Because there wasn't the technology to have anything like that in your home. And why did they start listening to the radio? Because that was the first time that live streaming, if we want to use that word, audio was available to people in their homes. And eventually came television and what that changed. And, you know, and now all these things coexist, but they're all sort of competing with each other for people's attention. But society didn't disintegrate because of the book. Society didn't disintegrate because of radio. Society moved on. I mean, certainly, you know, Hitler used radio very effectively, right? But so did FDR. And society adapts to the technology that's there, and it's always complicated. What would you say to that?
1: Mm-hmm. Yeah, I think that's a fair point. And I tried to, in the piece, you know, when I, in the process of writing it, I, you know, came across a lot of, you know, these examples that you're citing. The Atlantic had published a piece 126 years ago that was really worried about what the daily newspaper was going to do to people's brains. And, you know, reading the news was going to stop people from reading books. And so, you know, it really is a perennial complaint that, you know, new technologies will destroy everything. You know, I think one thing that's illustrative here is Plato's story, the Phaedrus, where, you know, there's this kind of famous example of Socrates worrying that writing will ruin people's memories because they'll never have to exercise their memory and they'll just write everything down. And I think if you look at that, you know, in one sense, he was right. We don't practice using our memories anymore, you know, as much anymore. And so, you know, it would be very hard to memorize, you know, the Iliad or the Odyssey today. And yet, you know, I think a lot of people would say that that trade-off is worth it. So I tried to be open to the possibility that there's, you know, something that we don't yet know that will, you know, come from this that makes video better than reading. But at the same time, you know, I think I lay out in the piece that, you know, there are a lot of ways that reading has just structured the society that we live in, that we, you know, need to be cognizant of, you know, that is changing.
0: So does society become, since we talk a lot about politics on this show, radicalized? Does it become more politically uninformed? You know, what happens culturally with the decline

0: reading that you're describing?
1: Mm-hmm. So from sort of reading, you know, sifting through studies and talking to experts, it seems that the effects on politics are that, you know, video kind of privileges a politician who is really charismatic, kind of appears authentic and of the people, is able to present things as, you know, very simplistic. Every policy problem has a very simple solution, and is able to kind of make people feel things, grab their attention, you know, and make them want to watch a video. And, you know, in a sense, that is now a very good way to campaign, is just to, you know, be a very charismatic person, because everyone's going to see the way that you're, you know, kind of acting and speaking all the time. The challenge arises when, you know, if everything has to be communicated in a 15-second soundbite, you know, what has to be glossed over in order to do that? And, you know, a lot of things just aren't that simple. So I think that, you know, that's sort of what we see politically.
0: Here's a text from a listener. I'm a middle school teacher in East New York, Brooklyn, and I noticed that now that kids can't have their phones in school, they have started to get back into reading, but it's still very difficult to get them to complete reading homework when they presumably have access to devices, etc., at home. So that's one interesting one. Here's another teacher calling in. Rebecca in Manhattan, you're on WNYC. Hi, Rebecca.
2: Hi, Brian. I want to speak not to leisure reading, but rather to what the person who just texted spoke to. I teach high school at an independent school, and I want to speak to the connection between reading and writing and analytical thinking. And one thing that is militating against our ability to get students to read longer form scholarly pieces is that a lot of databases that our kids use for research projects, for instance, I'm thinking of something called JSTOR, now offer AI assistance where it will distill the entire article and tell you what it's speaking to, what other scholars it's discussing, and then suddenly kids don't have to read a 30-page piece. Or they're trying to read a book, but because so much is open source and online, they can just type in, you know, summarize this book for me. So when students, because their attention spans are shorter, because they're distracted by shiny things, you know, Instagram or TikTok, they are not sitting down to read. And I think they're also very much losing the ability to read. And if they can't read in longer form pieces, they can't analyze or think critically for themselves, which means they can't write in an analytical or critical way. So these things are so closely connected. And my colleagues and I are definitely seeing that kids can't hold their attention, and they also can't process and they can't digest. So we're trying to go back to analog things and now say, okay, we're not using an online textbook anymore because we know what you guys can do with it. You're going to have to buy the hard version, and we are going to do reading checks every day, and we're going to teach you how to annotate in the margins to try to push against this. But I will say that as teachers, it's like the whole world and all these tech companies are trying actively to undermine what we're doing. And I will say that we're seeing kids' intellectual abilities are weakening year by year. And as a parent as well, this is so depressing.
0: Yeah. Rose Horowitz, I want to put you on the spot and see if, as the writer of this piece in The Atlantic, you want to engage with this teacher, Rebecca from Manhattan, because I'm listening to her and I'm thinking, wow, this is just the kind of person who Rose might have quoted in the article if you had spoken to her, or who might pique your interest.
1: Yes. Hi, Rebecca. It's so great to hear from you and hear your experience. And that was something that I was hearing from other teachers that I spoke with as well. You know, we know that scores on the ACT, you know, reading and sections have declined for the past 7 years, and they are now at their lowest level in 30 years. And, you know, I was just hearing over and over from teachers that they've always kind of had to focus on teaching students about the content of, you know, what they're reading, but that now they actually have to teach them how they expect them to read and kind of how to recognize what is a metaphor, how to, you know, persist through more challenging, you know, or works of text. And so there's that real shift that they have to teach them, like how they expect them now to read books.
0: Rebecca, anything you want to say as a follow-up before you go?
2: Yeah, thank you. I would say, as a history teacher rather than an English teacher, what's less important to me than identifying a metaphor is actually asking kids, do you see the connection between what we just spoke about and the idea that you read about what was occurring in the 1640s? Do you know what I mean? It's actually asking them to connect ideas. And because they're not reading as deeply as they used to, they're not making those connections. So it's really the deeper underlying analytical and critical thinking muscle that I think is atrophying.
0: Thank you for your call, Rebecca. We really appreciate it. And good luck doing that, I guess, grunt work. Should we call it that? Educational grunt work? The grind of, and it's really interesting, Rose, right? As an antidote to this, day by day, reinforcing with the kids, you have to have done this particular block of reading when you come in the next day and you're going to be held accountable for it. I don't know how easy it is to use that as a model and get teachers all over the country to do that every single day.
1: Yes. So for that, I didn't report as much on that for this piece, but it's something that I've definitely reported on in the past. And it is just, you know, very hard. I mean, as we were hearing from the other person who texted in, you know, it's really hard to make sure that kids are reading outside of school and doing their homework, you know, when there's a lot of temptations and distractions.
0: And interestingly, we're getting so many texts that note that kids are not being assigned full books in school, including at what might be called popular or elite New York City schools that people are mentioning and calling them by that name, those names. And there was another article that I read in another magazine just the other day about the elite universities in general. I mean, you know, Ivies and universities like that, not assigning full books to their students in the way they used to. You concur with that?
1: Yes. So in 2024, I wrote a piece that was called The Elite College Students Who Can't Read Books. And it was, you know, about this topic exactly. It was, you know, professors finding that their students were arriving at college and their middle and high schools had never asked them to read a full book or had only asked them to read a few full books. And so they were just utterly unprepared for the reading load. So I think that is a really interesting kind of contributor to this that sometimes gets overlooked, you know, with the focus on technology and cell phones, that, you know, what's happening in schools is also a big driver.
0: Yeah, and that article was interesting because it was in the Conservative National Review, and the conservative writer's angle was, oh, you think liberal bias is a problem at elite universities? Look at this. They're not even being given, you know, full books or long articles to read as opposed to excerpts and chapters and stuff. Cordelia in Brooklyn, you're on WNYC. Hello, Cordelia.
3: Hi, Brian. Nice to speak to you. I'm a student from New York. I recently graduated high school.
0: Congratulations.
3: And I just wanted to talk, thank you, about my experience in the classroom. I found that we do not read very much. In the past 2 years, in each year, we've read one book in English class and none in any other class. And I just find that the culture of reading has really changed. And I believe that it is on part because of the technology access that students have had, especially since the COVID-19 pandemic. But also, a lot of my teachers have confessed to me that they don't read either. Even my English teacher. And I really think that we cannot be teaching only nonfiction like a lot of schools have started doing. And instead, the fiction writing helps students understand and interpret big ideas and kind of what your caller was talking about with critical thinking skills. And I've tried to push to read in my own life, but I know that a lot of my friends and fellow classmates have not. And yeah.
0: Yeah. Cordelia, Rose, anything you want to ask Cordelia as a recent high school grad?
1: I guess I'm curious, you know, and I know you've been progressing through the years, but, you know, how things have kind of changed over time, you know, from even when you started in ninth grade to now 12th or graduating.
3: Yeah, absolutely. I mean, I think that the quantity of books has surely decreased. There's also definitely more of an emphasis on using computers in class. And what you said earlier about using multiple choice questions and studying for things like the Regents exams in New York has become far more popular than especially reading fiction stories that require more like critical thought and abstract thought. And the book choices also have been shorter books with a lot more concrete language. And I know that my fellow classmates and occasionally I struggle to comprehend it despite our efforts. And I think that comes not only from the students, but also just from the culture in schools.
0: Cordelia, thanks. Call us again. And congratulations again on graduating. Yeah, that term concrete language, that's a thing, right?
1: Yes. Well, one thing that we know that really struck me as I was listening to Cordelia is that, you know, the more you read, the easier it is to comprehend because you just have so much more background knowledge. So it is really a compounding problem if we're not, you know, if we're not exposing people to as many ideas or as much vocabulary, it becomes then much harder to confront each new book.
0: Before we run out of time, obviously, the overwhelming majority of our listeners are convinced that this is a real problem and really threatens society in various ways. If, you know, given the politics of our area generally, this line from your article will put the rest of them over the top. Trump's communication style is perfectly suited to an oral society. So if you want to talk about that, if it's not obvious, you know, you can do that for a minute and then connect it also in a political context to inequality, because I would imagine some people lose out more than others in a post-literate age. So give us some thoughts on those two things and then we're out of time.
1: Okay. Yes. So in the piece, you know, I say that Trump is our first post-literate president. And what I mean by that is that it's very difficult to imagine him being elected, you know, in a country where information is primarily spread through text. But he's, you know, so good at kind of communicating in this age through videos and social media posts. You know, he kind of uses epithets that honestly call back to Homer of saying, you know, Sleepy Joe, and it's just easy to remember and repeat. He really appeals to, you know, his listeners' emotions. And so, you know, all of these things, we kind of see that he has been able to kind of exploit the changes of the post-literate age, and other politicians are starting to try to recognize and mimic this. And to what you were saying about inequality, I mean, we definitely do find that though declines are happening, you know, for everyone in the amount that they're reading, you know, it's clearly separated as well by, you know, socioeconomic status. And so, you know, that is a real threat if, you know, some people continue reading and then some people don't have that access or aren't asked to do it in school. You know, that is a big challenge we face.
0: The article is called The End of Reading is Here. And Rosa, I want to say that as I was reading the article yesterday and just kind of looking at your article block, if we had another half hour, I would start pushing you down the road of how three different universities issued reports on why higher education and elite institutions generally are losing public support. But maybe we can do that another time. For today, The End of Reading is Here. Rose Horowitz, staff writer at The Atlantic. Thanks so much.
1: Thank you for having me.
0: Brian Lehrer on WNYC. 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

0: Lara on WNYC, White Snake Root, Sea Beach Amaranth, Seaside Goldenrod, Jewelry, Joint Reed, Rose Mallow. Any idea what I'm listing there? Well, those are all names of just some of the native wildflowers in this area as we continue our once-a-month, year-long exploration of Wild NYC, looking at the natural world, so necessary even for city dwellers, right? Urban botanist and ecologist Marielle Anzalone joins us, as she does monthly in this series, along today with Clara Holmes, plant ecologist at the New York City Department of Parks and Recreation. Hey, Marielle, and Clara, welcome to WNYC.
1: Hi, Brian.
2: Thanks for having us.
0: So, Marielle, as founder of NYC Wildflower Week, I know this topic is really close to your botanist's heart. Wildflowers are a sign that what remains of our wilderness, the native plants and animals that need them to survive, that these flowers are still there?
1: Yeah, exactly. Well, you know I'm always trying to sneak in some wildflowers to any conversation I'm having. But native plants, so, you know, people think a lot about gardens in terms of plants. But what I love to remind people is that New York City has had plants for thousands of years. And these plants have adapted to the specific climate of our area and the soils and the animals, the wildlife, the birds, the insects, especially fungi. So they have a really important role to play in our environment, but mostly people don't really think about them. Maybe trees they do, but broadly, I think, they get overlooked. So it's really fun to remind people why they're so important and why they should be looking down all the time.
0: So Clara Holmes, in general, where do we find wildflowers in New York City as opposed to planted flowers?
2: Yeah, parks like Van Cortlandt Park, Alley Pond Park, Pelham Bay Park, those woods are great places to go check out some of our local wildflowers.
0: And urban areas, I think we can all agree, are defined by their buildings and people. Wetlands have gotten filled in to make a place for more of both in recent times. So, Marielle, what's gone wrong? I mean, I saw the stat on the Wildflower Week website that 40% of our native plants, is that right? 40% of our native plants are gone?
1: Yeah, that's right. So this is actually research that's been done by a couple of different groups over the years. And most recently, by the now president of the Torrey Botanical Society, Lydia Paradiso, and this is her part of her PhD research, where she found that, yeah, it's pretty much held, it's like maybe, you know, 36%, 37% of our species have been lost. So when you think broadly about urbanization, kind of like, you know, what does that mean? Like, how does the flora in New York City differ from the flora of like Nassau County, Suffolk County, Westchester, New Jersey? We all have the same plants, more or less. But why are our plants different? Because we have different pressures on our plants. And largely that's due to building and a lot of what's happened in the 20th century was filling in wetlands. So because wetlands weren't seen as important. And of course, now with all the rain and flooding, we're wishing we had more. So plants that need to live in wetlands are, there's only about 1% of them left in the city. 1%, I think, for salt marshes and about 5% for freshwater wetlands. So the plants that need those wetlands are just by default very rare in the city.
0: In addition to development, which we could see why that threatens, habitats for wildflowers, invasive species, I see, are another threat. And Clara, I wonder if you could talk about that, because I see the Parks Department website, and you work for the Parks Department, mentions invasive species.
2: Yeah, these are species that were brought to our region by humans. Marielle mentioned at the top of this discussion that the plants in New York City that evolved here sort of evolved with relationships to other plants, with insects, with other wildlife, with our soils. And these are relationships that developed over an evolutionary timescale. And plants that humans brought to New York City evolved with different plant species and different predators, say, or insects that might help keep their populations in check. And so when humans started moving plants around and bringing plants to different areas without the natural predators or natural competitors that they have, they're able to sort of get a head start and use a lot of resources in a specific habitat. And so these species are those that have that ability to sort of win out in the competition of for resources and take over an area and sort of become the most dominant species. And oftentimes that means that they're the only species present and they just take over, you know, and become this monoculture of a single species. And the loss of a variety of species, or as we're talking about biodiversity in our woodlands or in our grasslands, overall reduces the resilience of that habitat. So you can equate, you know, an increase in biodiversity, an increase in the number of plant species with a habitat's ability to withstand stressors, especially stressors that might come and go every, you know, some of those things that we think of as like the large scale events that aren't frequent. And so when we have a population of plants and it's the only species present, there's less ability for that habitat to withstand.
0: Let's get some callers on here who want to shout out specific wildflowers and some of their locations, like Tricia in Brooklyn. You're on WNYC. Hi, Tricia.
3: Good morning, everyone. First, I just want to do a shout out to the amazing job that Greenwood Cemetery has done with native plantings and their trees. Their tree program is incredible. All bird watchers go there in the spring to see the yellow warblers. And I noticed the biggest problem is a lot of wildflowers look weedy. And there's apps that can help you identify what it is. But so many things that we garden in my building, things get pulled because people assume it's a weed. Huh. And then I also wanted to say that...
0: I mean, before it can bloom, can you give an example or two?
3: Well, yes, there's, pokeberry. I'm the pokeberry queen. Pokeberry, most people consider a weed, but it is an amazingly beautiful plant that they sell in Europe as an exotic perennial. It anything from giant moths to hummingbirds to all the native bees go on it. It's got berries and flowers in the fall that support the different waves of migration. And then the leftover bitter tasting berries are good for birds when there's nothing else to eat. They're like raisins. And pokeberry also has amazing medicinal and herbal value. And a lot of letters you see written from the Civil War era, like purple ink, that's pokeberry ink. Huh. But my biggest thing is that the Prospect Expressway has these planting areas that get mowed by the DOT several times a year, wow, like to the ground, that have amazing milkweed patch that has grown. In my building, we've rescued like 17 eggs and raised them to monarchs.
0: And I'm gonna leave it there. That's really interesting. So, Clara, we'll just leave it there as a note from caller for you at the Parks Department to talk to your friends at the Transportation Department about that mowing. And we're going to go next to Andy in New Paltz. You're on WNYC. Hi, Andy.
4: Hi, Brian. Thanks. I'm calling to shout out the mountain laurel, which grows on the ridges of the Shawn Gunks area here where we go rock climbing at the Gunks.
0: Nice one, Andy. Thank you very much. From the Gunks, the Shawn Gunks up in the New Paltz area. Henry in the Bronx is calling to say the Bronx is blooming. Right, Henry? Hey.
5: Hi, Brian. I'm just calling to let your listeners know if they want to come spend some time with wildflowers in the Bronx. We have volunteer events with the Bronx is Blooming all throughout the Bronx, especially the South Bronx, Crotona Park, Soundview Park. We have large pollinator-friendly gardens that we need folks to come help out and maintain. So you can contact us at thebronxisblooming.org.
0: Thank you. You like that, Clara? People say the Bronx is burning and everybody knows what they're talking about or think they do. We've got the Bronx is blooming.
2: I love it. I think the Bronx is blooming. There are so many great parks and natural areas in the Bronx to go visit to see wildflowers and some of our great habitats.
0: Listener texts, deer are decimating our wild native plants in the Bronx. Marielle, you know that to be true?
1: Oh, my goodness. Yes, I sure do. And, you know, as does Clara. So deer are a huge problem for our herbaceous flora, anything that's kind of, you know, within their browse line, like how tall the deer are. And the problem with deer is that people love them, right? There's Bambi. I loved Bambi when I was little, too. But, you know, doing this work, you understand that when you... you know, deer don't have natural predators in our area anymore. And so we have an overpopulation of deer. Deer get all kinds of diseases. They starve to death. So, you know, their large numbers are hurting the deer. But then also the fact that people don't like to hurt the deer is a problem for the plants.
0: And that has to be the last word on this. Thank you, Clara Holmes, plant ecologist at the Parks Department. As always, thank you, Marielle Anzalone.
1: Thank you, Brian.
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0: And that's the Brian Lehrer Show for today. 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
1: The Pentagon fired the editor-in-chief, publisher, and a reporter for the military news outlet Stars and Stripes on Friday. The three employees claimed they were let go for insubordination after they defended their outlet's independence in an interview with CBS Sunday Morning last month.
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6: This is All of It on WNYC. I'm Allison Stewart. On today's show, a special presentation of our Broadway on the Radio event with the cast of the musical The Outsiders. We'll hear performances from actor Noah Pacht, Caleb Matura, Sequoia, Dan Barry, Sutton James Kaler, and Emma Pittman. Then our American History Friday series continues. We'll discuss a book that won the 2020 National Book Award for Nonfiction and the 2021 Pulitzer Prize for Biography. That's The Dead Are Arising, The Life of Malcolm X, co-written by Tamara Payne and her late father, Les Payne. We'll take a deep dive into the life and legacy of the revolutionary civil rights activist. We'll get to all of it. I'm Allison Stewart, and I'll meet you right back here after the news.
7: Live from NPR News in Washington, I'm Linda Kenyon. The judge in the Lindsey Clancy case was on the verge of declaring a mistrial, but Clancy's defense attorney has asked the judge for an hour to appeal to the Supreme Judicial Court of Massachusetts for an emergency stay. Prior to the request for the stay, Judge William Solomon explained why he was about to declare the mistrial.
8: I would find that under Massachusetts case law and statutory law, the jury did not ask to be sent back, which it would be a possibility if they had requested it to be sent back to them. But under the statute and the case law, I don't feel I have any choice but to declare a mistrial.
7: Lindsey Clancy was accused of strangling her three children to death. The defense claimed postpartum psychosis. The U.S. job market rebounded in August as employers added a surprising 162,000 jobs. NPR's Scott Horsley has details.
9: The labor force has generally been growing slowly this year as baby boomers retire and immigration dries up. But last month, we actually saw a pretty big influx of workers. More than 600,000 people came off the sidelines in August and joined the workforce. Most of them found jobs, so that's encouraging.
7: The Labor Department says unemployment stayed at 4.1%. The White House has launched a new online arcade on its website. NPR's Franco Ordonez reports on the five old-school games tied to Trump's agenda.
10: The games themselves play off of designs and themes of popular games like Tetris. The White House announced the new retro arcade on social media in a series of posts. In one of the posts, the Sega logo turns into a MAGA logo. The Tetris game is titled Build the Wall, where the player stacks Tetris-style blocks to prevent people from entering. Another game, Flappy Bill, has a bald eagle carrying legislation across the National Mall. The player must avoid hitting columns. The objective of the game Trump Savings Tycoon is to catch and collect cash and prizes to, quote, fill your kids' Trump accounts, which, of course, are the tax advantage investment accounts launched in July. Franco Ordonez, NPR News, The White House.
7: Rescuers in Nepal have pulled two workers alive from a hydropower tunnel 9 days after torrential flooding triggered landslides and wiped out whole villages. Michael Sullivan reports.
11: Officials say the men were pulled from the tunnel after rescuers heard voices inside and followed the voices to locate the men. Emergency teams are now continuing efforts to find more workers trapped inside the Trishuli 3A tunnel. More than 1,200 people are known to have been killed in the floods, with more than 5,000 still missing in both Nepal and China. For NPR News, I'm Michael Sullivan in Chiang Rai, Thailand.
7: On Wall Street at last check, the Dow was down 304 points. 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
12: On WNYC in New York, police are investigating after officers from the NYPD's Emergency Services Unit shot and killed a man with a knife on the Brooklyn Bridge early this morning. According to Assistant Chief Gerard Dowling, it happened about 3:30 or so. He says a man had climbed up on the cables of the bridge and officers from the ESU hooked up to harnesses and tried to persuade him to come down. After the officers tried to speak to the man for more than an hour,
13: they observed that the male was holding a knife and he stated to them, "I want to die. I want you to kill me. I have a bomb. You're not going to make me do something bad to the cops."
12: Dowling says the man then rushed towards the officers, prompting another ESU officer on the bridge to shoot at him. The man died at a hospital. He has not yet been publicly identified. The city is turning September 11th into an annual day of remembrance and service. This comes ahead of this year's 25th anniversary of the terror attacks next Friday. The move builds on existing days of service that up at the federal and state levels. Mayor Mamdani plans to sign executive orders this afternoon that will direct the administration to hold moments of silence and conduct memorials for those who died on September 11th or from health-related causes in the aftermath. The city will also promote community service opportunities for New Yorkers and encourage city agencies to take part in those services. 85 with some sunshine now, mostly sunny, a high temperature today, upper 80s with a light wind. And what a weekend, a holiday weekend. Here's the forecast: sunny and 80 tomorrow, Sunday mostly sunny, 74, and Labor Day sunny and 77 degrees.
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6: This is All of It on WNYC. I'm Allison Stewart. Happy Friday. Later in the show, we'll continue our summer series of History Fridays with a deep dive into the life of Malcolm X. But for the next hour, we'll be revisiting our June Broadway on the Radio event with the cast of The Outsiders. And before we get there, I want to remind you of some exciting news we announced earlier this week. 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We'll kick off our fall season with the 2026 Tony Award winner for Best Musical, Schmigadoon.
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Now, to whet your appetite for more Broadway on the radio, here's The Outsiders live in the Green Space. The Outsiders won the 2024 Tony Award for Best Musical. Now, a few months ago, the cast had a major cast replacement, and if you haven't had a chance to see them, you will get to meet them today. We have on stage with us Noah Pacht, Caleb Murtha, Sequoia, Dan Barry, Sutton James Taylor, and original cast member Emma Pittman. And behind them, let's hear it for the band. I want to give a shout out to the Mayor's Office of Media and Entertainment for featuring this month in the Radio City lineup of New York Music Month. Now, if you're not here with us in person or listening to us, you can see the shindig by going to WNYC.org. We can catch a live stream of today's broadcast. Now, to set the scene, here's the cast of Broadway's The Outsiders singing Tulsa 67.

0: That was The Outsiders. All right, I want to talk to the Curtis Brothers. Y'all get up ready. How are you?
1: I'm wonderful. How are you?
0: I'm doing well. Noah, how would you describe Pony Boy?
2: Pony Boy is 14 years old, growing up in Tulsa in the 60s. And he's a dreamer, he's an artist, he's a writer, and he's sort of in this world where maybe people don't understand who he is and where he comes from. The greasers have to be tough, they're kind of poor, they're bullied by the Socs, and so he's a young person trying to find his way in the world.
0: When you come out on stage, you sit on that tire. What are you thinking about as the show gets to start?
2: That's a great question. Yeah, so before the show officially starts, I walk in from the back of the house, I get to kind of subtly connect with the audience, and then climb on stage, sit on that tire, and I have a journal open. And we've kind of talked with our directors, with Danya Taymor and Autumn and Miranda, who are associate directors, about what that moment is. And it has to be, the rule is, you can write whatever you want if you're playing Pony Boy, but it just has to be something true. So like, backstage before the show, our cast will come together, and there's usually like, Emma has these cards that have a word on them. We'll pick a word of the day, and that's sort of the anthem for the show. So usually I'll write something about that word, like simplicity or joy, you know, it's like something like that. Yeah.
0: Sutton, would you describe Tony Boy's role in the family?
3: Yeah, I play Soda Pop. So I'm the middle brother of the family, and he's described at the very beginning of the show as Soda smiles all the time, even when he probably shouldn't. And so that's kind of what I take that and try to use that throughout the show to set a foundation for my character. But I really, it also is described, he's described as the heart and soul of the family, and kind of is the emotional glue that keeps this family together, particularly in the second act. He does a lot of maturing as the show goes on, and the song that we'll sing shortly is a big moment and turning point for Soda in the show. So yeah.
0: What advice would you give Soda at this point in his life?
3: Stop thinking about getting his heart broken, because a lot of the show he's devastated from his ex-girlfriend who left town, and I would say move on, man. You've got so much life to live.
0: So Daryl, he's in a hard role, man. Yeah. He's got to be parent to the whole family. The parents have passed away. What's interesting to you about his relationship with his brothers and then with the greasers as a whole?
4: Yeah, I mean, I think, you know, Daryl's role in the show is he's basically playing his their parents, and he has to kind of raise them. I think, I don't know. I mean, what's the first part of that question?
0: What is his relationship to his brothers
4: and then to
0: the greasers?
4: Okay, well, to the greasers, because we already know he's the parent. So to the greasers, I think he's kind of like, he's trying to be the alpha. I think he was in charge, but I think because of the loss of his parents, he has to kind of step down from that role and be obviously a parent. So Dally has stepped forward and taken over that role, and him and Daryl don't get along about that and how he chooses to try to raise his brother. So yeah.
0: You know, Noah, Pony Boy has to sort of narrate the show. How do you think about your performance differently when you're in the show versus narrating?
2: Yeah, well, that's a great question, because there's a very thin line I ride between being in like every present moment in the scene and then being connected with the audience and breaking the fourth wall and explaining what's happening. And so I think that's kind of part of the fun of the show as an actor, to get to really quickly shift between being in this world and being in this world. Mm. And so I think it's kind of like I always have one foot in both worlds, and you can kind of see how the audience is, how they're ruminating with the show, and try to connect with the people on stage. So I think it's really just about the eyes. You find the eyes of whoever you're talking to, and then the rest kind of happens naturally. Yeah.
0: Why do you think Soda Pop just doesn't let the two brothers fight it out, Pony Boy and Daryl?
3: That's a good question. He does until he doesn't. Mm-hmm. I think, especially at the end of the show, once all of the events have unfolded, he kind of reaches a breaking point. And I think it's about, like, once again, like being the glue of the family. And since they're so different from each other, I think Soda is kind of what keeps us together in that sense. But why doesn't he let them? What was the exact
0: phrase? Maybe because he loves them.
3: Yeah, sure, because he loves them, yeah.
0: That's what I thought, because he loves his brothers, you know? What's Daryl's biggest worry for Pony Boy?
4: Him not reaching the success that he knows he can get. Mm-hmm. I think, you know, Daryl and Soda Pop's lives were kind of put on halt, and I think Soda's more than okay with that. And I think Daryl understands his role, but I think for Ponyboy, he still has so much ahead of him. He's the brightest, as we know. And yeah, I think he just kind of wants to not let his parents down. You know, I think that's a huge weight that he's been given, but he obviously stands up to the plate because he loves his parents and he does it for them and for his brothers. And yeah.
0: Now, Noah, you worked with Danya Taymor on John Proctor as the villain, yeah?
2: I did, yeah. That was my Broadway debut, yeah.
0: And yes. And Danya Taymor directed this as well, The Outsiders as well. What was something you learned about her as a director that helped you in The Outsiders?
2: Dude, I'm such a big fan of Danya Taymor. I think that's part of it is I was a fan of The Outsiders just as a show before even doing John Proctor's The Villain. So getting to meet her in that audition was really exciting in its own right, just as a fan of The Outsiders. Because I was like, whoa, this is the woman who made that show. That's crazy. But I think the thing that makes her really unique as a director and so accomplished is that she meets actors where they are, especially for both times understudying in John Proctor's The Villain and then coming in to a show that's already been established. That's twice now that I've worked in roles that have been originally played by someone else. And I think that's kind of it can be a tricky job as an actor if a director doesn't give them freedom to say, you have to find your own way in. And Danya does. She gives so much freedom to say, like, who are all of us are playing roles that have also been played by other brilliant actors. And so, like, to have the courage and confidence to bring yourself to it takes a lot of reassurance from a director, and she, I think, gives that to us.
0: You know, this book really sort of established YA, young adult literature, as a serious form. Why do you think this story resonates so much with young people? We had people out there at 8 a.m. waiting to get in here.
3: Well, I think a large reason is because Essie Hinton was in high school when she wrote it, and it just speaks to the young experience so effectively, I think. And then, you know, into our musical, we try to implement that same thing and try to connect with young audiences as much as possible in the work. Yeah.
2: Yeah.
0: All right. We have a lot of Broadway directors and producers who listen to this show, so I'm going to ask you, you know, what's your dream role?
2: For a long time, it was Ponyboy. So now I got to think of a new one. I want to play Robin in like as in Batman and Robin, like Robin. I want to be in like in the DC universe. I want to be Robin.
0: Want to be Robin? Okay. How about you, son?
3: Jack Kelly was a big dream role of mine growing up, and I got to do it out in Utah two summers ago at a small summer stock. So that checked the box. But I suppose now I would say probably Melchior from Spring Awakening.
0: Hey. Yeah. How about you?
4: I feel like, I don't know, I always, it's kind of cliche, but I feel like it's out there. Like I want to kind of build something, but I feel like in my past, I've always loved Bye Bye Birdie, and I think the character of Albert is awesome, so...
3: Oh, you'd be so good. Yeah.
0: You heard it here. I put it in. It's out in the universe
4: well, make it
0: now.
4: Happen, guys.
0: We're going to hear Throwing in the Towel. Do you want to set this up for us, real quick?
4: Yeah. This happens in Act Two. Ponyboy and Johnny Cade have just fled Tulsa because of something. And Daryl is trying to figure out what's going on, find them. And Dally is not providing the information. So they get into a little fight, a little tiff. And Daryl feels like he's at the end of his rope. He's losing a lot of hope, and Mr. Soda Pop here consoles him. And you want to continue that?
3: Yeah, so Daryl's almost broken in this moment, and it's really Soda's responsibility. Like I said, this is when he's really finding the maturity that he hasn't really found in the past before. And so this is him stepping up as the middle brother without parents to take care of his older brother for the first time. And I think it's a large part of, you know, hey, you've been there for me all these times, and now let me be there for you for the first time. And that's kind of what I think about every night. Yeah.
0: This is from The Outsiders.

0: are getting poorer. Trump is in a war getting rich off of oil. Like, seize that. Be outraged by it. Tell people how it's harming them.
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4: This is All of It on WNYC. I'm Allison Stewart. We're listening to our latest Broadway on the Radio event with the cast of The Outsiders. Let's get back into it. Here's the song, I Could Talk to You All Night.

0: Emma, why did Sherry and Pony Boy connect?
1: I always think it's about being honest. I think that's so much of being a person, but especially being a teenager in a place where there are things put on you and, you know, ideas put on you when you first walk into a room. There's a lot of masking that goes on, but for the first time, for whatever reason, honesty is what flows between Pony Boy and Cherry. And I think the ease in their honesty is what allows them to be so vulnerable with each other.
0: The song starts with the lines, "I was under the impression you never read a book at all." No, what does reading mean to Pony Boy?
2: Reading is his escape. I think everyone in Tulsa at this time lived in a dark time and place, and there's a lot of violence between the Socs and the Greasers. There's a lot of violence within just the Greasers. And I think books are a sort of fantasy escape. You know, it's like in the way people love theater, it's like Pony Boy loves movies as well. He loves anything that can take him to a new world. He's got a beautiful imagination.
0: There's a song in the show called Great Expectations.
2: Yes.
0: Based on Charles Dickens. Did you read that?
2: I read that
0: on the internet, but I want to know if it was true.
2: It is true. When I moved to New York, I bought a copy of Great Expectations, and I wrote the opening lines of that song, which is, "Excuse me, Mr. Dickens, I've got something on my mind," in like January 2025 or something, before I had an audition, just knowing that the day would come, hopefully, and I'd be ready. So it was kind of like it was my little secret. I would like bring the book with me to the audition and stuff.
0: What was helpful for you to play Cherry?
1: Oh, I think that a lot of Cherry is true for me. I grew up in a small town in Mississippi, and I felt very, very connected to her when I was a kid, when I read the book. Mm-hmm. I also did the play version of this show when I was in the 10th grade, and I got to play Marcia, which is Cherry's best friend.
3: No way.
1: And I just fell in love with Cherry. I love the idea that she was radically honest with Pony Boy and also with her friends eventually. So finding the courage to stand up for what she believes in is something that I'm not necessarily very good in personally, so it's exciting to lean into that, to lean into her every night, and also like pay homage to this like eighth grade Emma that felt so connected to her when I was so small.
0: Aww. There's a tradition of you handing out a copy of the book to someone in the audience. How do you decide who you hand the book to?
2: Oh, it's a vibe based experience. it's very much an essence thing. I think there is something magical about that moment for me, and so I don't ever want to choose it. You know what I mean? So I don't ever like want to promise anyone before anything like that, because I think it should just be like the wand chooses the wizard. You know what I mean? Like it'll just kind of happen naturally. So it just depends. You know, I get to connect with the audience, and I'll see, usually in the last 10 seconds before I give it away, I'll just look in people's eyes and I'll just kind of see who needs it that day, I guess.
0: So many love stories are about people from opposite sides of the world falling in love. What do you think the outsiders brings to this particular model? This is a regular trope, but the outsiders is a little bit different. What does it bring?
1: I think that it brings real love in the sense of friendship and being seen rather than romantic love. I think while, sure, there is definitely a crush between Cherry and Pony Boy, I'm not saying that it's not true, but I think what is more true is their ability to see each other for who they really are on the inside. And I think that's really important for young people. I think that's why Susie wrote the book at 14, because she felt like she saw people trying to be someone that they weren't, and no one was being for real. No one was being honest. And so that's why she decided to write this, because she was like, no one is writing what I see, which is all of this violence, all of this fake, all of this, you know, fighting for things that we don't even know why we're fighting. And I think that having this like trope of love, but allowing it to be real, I think is what's important for this story.
2: Yeah, I agree. I also think there's something interesting about the relationship with Pony and Cherry that, I don't know if you, tell me if you agree with this, but it feels sometimes like Pony allows Cherry to be a little bit messier in the way that the Greasers are, and Cherry allows Pony to be a little bit cleaner. Mm-hmm. And it's like, I have to keep this front as Pony Boy in front of the Greasers of being tough and being rugged. And I feel like there's this piece I find with Cherry of, it's like opposites attract kind of thing, whether it's friendship or how, whatever this kind of like in between thing that the relationship is, there's a balance they find in each other.
1: A nuance.
2: Yeah.
0: Now, Emma, you've been with the show from the beginning.
1: Yes.
0: Right. What has it been like for you to watch the show grow from, oh my gosh, are we going to make it to, oh yeah, we got a Tony Award?
1: It's been such a gift. I think that we just hit, yesterday our matinee was our 900th show.
3: Wow.
1: Which is crazy. And it's the longest thing I've ever done in my whole life. And I think the thing that I keep coming back to is it's such beautiful writing. It's such a beautiful story that we can all relate to. It's something that touches people's hearts, whether you see yourself in Ponyboy or you see yourself in Bob or you see yourself in Cherry. Like, it touches you in different ways in your life. And I think that it's been so exciting to see new people step into new roles. Like, Dan Barry originated the part of Paul, and now he is taking on this beautiful journey as the older brother, and it is so gorgeous and nuanced and true because the writing is so excellent and it holds people. Just like Noah was saying, Danya allows the writing and the direction to hold every single person as they are in their own characters. And that's why I think it's going to continue on and being alive and touching the hearts of young people and all people alike.
0: We're going to talk about you like you're not here.
1: Okay.
0: What have you learned from Emma about being on Broadway? About being in this show.
2: So much. Emma's like the I can't speak highly enough about, she's like the perfect example of showing up, of leadership. I feel like Emma is the epitome of responsibility. Like, you show up on time, you lead by example, you help all the new people. Like, so we had our put-in, which, if you don't know what a put-in rehearsal is, it's the day before your very first show. You do a full run of the show. It's the show in every way, except there's not an audience. So costume and makeup and blood and everything. And I was more nervous for the put-in than I was even for the first show. Like, I was terrified. I was freaking out. And Emma just, like, wrote this little note for me that I still have in my dressing room that just said, hop on the train and ride it, and it'll take you where you need to go. It's, like, along those lines. And that's kind of the spirit that she brings to the show, is she's looking out for everyone.
0: Everybody, Emma Pittman and Noah Packney, Outsiders. We've got more music on the way. This is All of It.
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0: That was Emma Pittman and Noah Pack singing I Could Talk to You All Night from Broadway's The Outsiders. Let's hear it for the band one more time.
1: Right.

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I'm Allison Stewart. 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

0: That was Sequoia singing Little Brother from the Outside. This is Broadway on the Radio. Let's bring to the stage Caleb Matur, who plays Johnny Cade. It's nice to see you as well. Woo! That's all I gotta say. Woo! Dally sings in that song, Everything is Lost. How has Dally changed from when we first meet him to that moment?
1: Tremendously. I think when you first meet Dally, like, he's been running from here to there, there to here, and coming out of prison, thinks he knows everything, you know, and his only way to connect is through violence. Like, that's all he knows. And then he meets Johnny, he meets Ponyboy, spends some time with them, sees the family that Ponyboy has with Daryl and Soda, and like, even though they just lost their parents, I think there's something envious that he feels and wishes he could have that, you know? Mm-hmm. And then it's also like alpha male, that's his whole personality. So it's like, you know what, Daryl's over there, I'm gonna come and take charge of the greasers, you know? And I'm gonna take this off this just because it keeps falling. And when we hit Little Brother, I think, actually, at the hospital scene, you know, like when they're in the fire, and the church scene is when I think Dally truly decides to like stay, mm-hmm. and not leave, and stay to protect Johnny, stay to protect Ponyboy, you know, because he knows, right? And by Little Brother, he lost the one thing he chose to stay for, yeah. you know, so he doesn't have any other tools. So the only way is out, you know, and yeah.
0: How do you see this show, Caleb, being about chosen family?
2: I think that it's at the root of everything. I mean, Johnny lives for his chosen family because his home life is so brutal and dark, and people like Dally and Ponyboy, they give him home, the physical and the emotional. And I think specifically with Johnny and Dally's relationship, they counterbalance each other. Johnny kind of gives Dally peace, and Dally gives Johnny that rebellion that saves Ponyboy's life. So I feel like the whole story is about chosen family. I think it's the most important part, for me at least.
0: Sequoia, you said after watching the Tonys and seeing the Rumble scene, if you haven't seen this, go home, watch this when they did it on the Tonys. It's amazing that it really struck a chord with you. What about that scene really touched you or spoke to you?
1: I don't think I've ever seen anything like it on stage. Like, the live rain, it was just like, I think the scenic team did such a good job of having the set feel like it's alive. Like, you feel like it's a playground where kids live. Like, you know, there's the car, there's the dirt on the stage, and you throw it, you can use it. You can use everything, and the blood and the sound effects, the lights, everything, and of course the rain on stage, and then the slow motion part, just everything. How they told that part of the story was something that I don't think I've seen. You know, I've seen Rumbles, right? Like I've done West Side, and West Side's one of my favorite musicals, and it was just immediately I was like, okay, like let's see what this Rumble is gonna be like, and then it was like, woo, I was like, whoa,
0: yeah,
1: you know, so yeah.
0: What's challenging for you, Caleb, about the setup? Because there is dirt, there is rain, so much is going on. What did you have to learn?
2: I think it's just navigating how to protect my body. I get thrown around a lot, and I have ankle braces and knee pads. Like, we're all we have our armor mm-hmm. for the show. It's built into our costumes, which is nice. But just, like, the rakes on the stage, like, there's moments during Stay Gold where I have to kind of use my peripheral to go up and over so I don't trip over something. And there's just a lot of balancing because it's not flat. Like, the gravel will naturally build up and create little pockets of bumps. And you just have to be very aware all
1: very
2: the time.
1: Aware.
2: Yeah, and it's always changing, too.
0: What's been a challenge for you?
1: I mean, you know, we've had certain... You know, it's a hard show. Like, we've had certain injuries on that stage. There's metal everywhere. There's fire coming out of places. Like, it's just, it's very, yeah. it's
0: there's
1: everything.
0: There's rain, there's fires, you know? All
1: yeah.
0: kinds of stuff going on.
1: Sometimes I'll get like a bump, and I'm like, oh, why do I feel like I'm sore here? And it's like, oh, I bumped my shoulder right then mm-hmm. when I walked. You know, like, there's just things you got to watch out for. And I think, and that only takes time. Like, you got to do the show, got to keep your eyes open, ears open, everything.
0: It's interesting. In this version of The Outsiders, it's 1967. Dally is black. I mean, Loving versus Virginia was just passed that year, allowing interracial marriage. Why is that an important aspect to his story, him being black?
1: Thank you for that question. I think it's interesting because the story is about class, you know, and you don't leave the show being like, oh, this is about race, you know, but it's there. Like, Dally is a black man. There is police brutality in the story, you know, and there's also the vulnerability that Dally gets to show at the end in Little Brother is like everything, you know, and I feel like staying true to the kid essence and showing how a young black man is at this time, or you are this vulnerable. You have the power to be this vulnerable. You could find family this way. Like, and it's also like majority of the greasers is, you know, we're sort of all people of color, but the main family are white. So, and it's like, there is still this like brotherhood that he feels with Ponyboy. And despite the times, despite everything, you know, I think that's the power of the story and the power of the love that is shared through like young people. I'm sorry, kind of going on a tangent, but like it exists. And I think something that I've recently learned is like, yes, the audience might feel it's like, oh, it's class. But like for Dally, it's about race as well. Like that doesn't not exist for him. Like it's very apparent. That whole scene with Daryl, you know, he starts pointing the fingers at oh, you should be locked up, all these things. And it's like, oh, this exists. You are a white man. I'm a black man. And I'm still going to choose to take care of, you know, just all these things. Mm-hmm. So I'm going to just let it at that.
0: It was all good. Thank you so much for sharing and being candid about that. I heard that you made a voice memo to yourself that you would be in this show. Is that true?
2: Yeah. I saw the production in La Jolla in San Diego before they went to Broadway. And I, as soon as I left the theater, pulled out my phone and I was like, I got to play Johnny Cade one day. Similar to Sequoia watching the Rumble, I just never experienced anything like that in a theater before. In my life before, and I was second row, and I just remember just being so in awe and feeling this very strong connection to Sky, who originated the role, and Johnny mm-hmm. as a character. And just, it was wild because I saw the show on March 1st, 2023, which is also, I found this out a couple of weeks ago, Johnny Cade's birthday, because Susie has birthdays for everyone. And I shadowed Sky for the first time on March 1st, 2026. So there's three March 1st that just keep popping up with me and Johnny, crazy. Which is wild.
0: There's something going on with this cast and crazy. The universe and setting stuff out, putting stuff out there, right?
2: Yeah.
0: There's a moment in the show when you're on stage, Sequoia, and you're not lit, and the audience can't really see you, but you can kind of see us.
1: Yes.
0: What great do you get to see in those moments?
1: Oh, yeah. That's my favorite part. I see people in the front row literally singing, like, straight to Ponyboy, everything that he's singing right back to him. Like, everyone, there's someone crying over there. There's like a child holding their parent's hand, like squeezing it. Like, it's so beautiful to see how the show touches people. And that's the moment that I think I can see it. Mm. There's not many moments as Dally where I can like, okay, I can just connect with the whole, see, okay, that person's asleep. No, okay, that person, you know, you know what I mean? But yeah, that is Great Expectations, that moment. It's really cool.
0: All right. Noah, I want you to come on deck. Caleb, we're about to hear the song Stay Gold. It's the song where Caleb tells Ponyboy that he understands the meaning of Robert Frost's... let's hope you get that set up. He understands what Robert Frost's poem is about. Caleb, what are you thinking about when you sing this song?
2: I try to just be as present as possible. I think it's easy to just think about the lyrics and not forgetting anything, but I found that just looking at Noah and being as dropped in as possible is kind of all you need for that moment in the show. Yeah.
0: This is Stay Gold from The Outsiders.

0: Thanks to the cast of The Outsiders. Noah Pacht. Caleb Murtha. Matura, sorry. Sequoia. Dan Barry. Sutton James Kaler. And Emma Pittman. Let's hear it again for the band. You can catch The Outsiders on Broadway. You can catch this event on our live stream. Thanks again to Team Olivet. Simon Close produced today's events and our Broadway on the Radio series. Thanks to Ryan Wild and the whole team at the Green Space. Thanks again to the Mayor's Office of Media and Entertainment for featuring this event in our Radio City lineup of New York Music Month. I am Allison Stewart. Thank you so much for being here. Stay with us.
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4: Live from NPR News in Washington, I'm Linda Kenyon. Time is up in that one-hour pause the judge gave the defense in the Lindsey Clancy murder trial. The judge granted the request for the pause just as he was on the verge of declaring a mistrial in the case. Prosecuting attorney Jennifer Sprague argued for that mistrial.
5: I think here where we've had a jury who's been deliberating for 6.5 days, who's come back on multiple occasions saying that they're deadlocked, who've been given to me, I don't think anything else is required at this point other than the declaration of a mistrial, unfortunately.
4: The judge allowed the extra hour to give the defense time to issue an appeal to the Massachusetts Supreme Judicial Court. Lindsey Clancy has admitted to killing her 3 children. Her attorney argued she suffered from postpartum psychosis, a condition that affects an estimated 1 to 2 per 1,000 women after delivery. The prosecution argued Clancy knew what she was doing. The Supreme Court is reviewing a request to clear the way for a plan by the U.S. Postal Service to restrict mail-in voting for the midterm elections. NPR's Hansi Lo Wang reports the court is not expected to issue a ruling until after Labor Day.
6: The Trump administration is asking the Supreme Court to weigh in on the legality of the U.S. Postal Service's plan to file an executive order by President Trump. We should note USPS is a financial supporter of NPR. The plan involves refusing to deliver mail-in ballots to voters for any state where election officials do not turn over voter lists to the mailing agency and do not have certain barcodes on their ballot envelopes. A federal judge in Boston blocked USPS from imposing those requirements after finding they're likely illegal because USPS has no authority to control voting by mail. Last month, the Supreme Court ruled on a procedural question about this lawsuit, but not the legality of the Postal Service's plan. A whistleblower report claims the plan has not been properly tested and could derail mail-in voting for the general election, which is starting now in North Carolina. Anzi Luong, NPR News.
4: Many public health experts are alarmed by a decision by the Centers for Disease Control and Prevention to question 2 deaths that Pennsylvania officials say are associated with an ongoing measles outbreak. NPR's Rob Stein has the story.
7: The deaths would be the first this year linked to a resurgence of measles in the U.S. But instead of listing the deaths on the CDC website as usual, the agency took the highly unusual step of posting a notice that the agency was reviewing the cases. Dr. Dimitri Daskalakis resigned from the CDC last year after clashing with Health Secretary Robert F. Kennedy Jr.
8: That smacks of political interference. Something's fishy, and this is dangerous.
7: In an email to NPR, a spokeswoman for Kennedy said the information on the CDC's website, quote, reflects the best available information and our commitment to transparency and telling the American people the truth. Rob Stein, NPR News.
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9: And it's on WNYC in New York. I'm Sean Carlson. It's currently 82 degrees at 104. A coalition of residents and tenant organizations in Kips Bay is stepping up efforts to save a beloved neighborhood movie theater. The Save Kips Bay Coalition sent NYU Langone a letter asking them to preserve the AMC Kips Bay 15 after the health system said it bought the retail complex that houses the theater. Assemblymember Keith Power says local officials were caught off guard.
10: We had no understanding of what is exactly going in there to replace it, nor did we know it had been sold over a year ago.
9: Powers and other elected officials have sent their own letter to NYU Langone seeking more details. Manhattan's Community Board 6 will hold a public hearing on the closure on Wednesday. NYU Langone and AMC did not respond to requests for comment from WNYC. Well, the weather this weekend looks beautiful. The traffic, not so much. Transit officials say drivers this holiday may run into road closures for the U.S. Open in Queens and the West Indian Day Parade in Brooklyn. Governor Hochul has suspended some construction lane closures statewide to ease that crunch. And this long weekend won't be the end of it either. The UN General Assembly starts on Tuesday, closing the FDR Drive and swaths of the Upper East Side. Well, yeah, again, that weather is looking great. It's going to be a beautiful weekend out there. It's 82 degrees. It's sunny right now in lower Manhattan. For tonight, partly cloudy. Should clear up later in the evening. We're going to see lows in the upper 60s this evening. For tomorrow, sunny through the day. High around 82 tomorrow afternoon. Partly cloudy tomorrow night with some isolated showers. Lows in the mid-60s. And then looking ahead to Sunday, mostly sunny, high 75 with a few clouds that night. Lows in the low 60s on Sunday night. By Labor Day, sunny, high around 78 degrees on Labor Day. 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
1: This is All of It on WNYC. I'm Allison Stewart. All throughout the summer, we've been running a series called American History Fridays. And today, we return to our inaugural full bio selection, The Life of Malcolm X. Investigative journalist Les Payne spent 28 years working on his biography, The Dead Are Arising, The Life of Malcolm X. But he died before the book could be completed. His daughter Tamara Payne, who was his chief researcher on the project, ended up finishing the book, which won the 2020 National Book Award for Nonfiction and the 2021 Pulitzer Prize for Biography. Tamara Payne joined me for our first full bio conversation, and for the next hour, we'll hear excerpts of that interview. For History Fridays, here is The Dead Are Arising, The Life of Malcolm X. So let's talk about Malcolm when he was little, when he was a little. So what adjectives would you describe? How would you describe a very young Malcolm Little?
12: He was, well, for a while he was young. He was smart. His brothers described him as very smart. They pretty much said he was a good kid when he was younger. He and Filbert were closer in age. His brother Filbert's 2 years older than him, than he. And so they had more of a kind of sibling rivalry. And Wilford was a bit older. Wilford was born in 1921. And Malcolm's born in 1925. So there's a little bit more of a span in their ages. And it's funny because Malcolm and Wilford were best friends. And, you know, Wilford always saw Malcolm. He said he was smart. He was a good baby. But it was when, you know, as he gets older that you see some of the other personality traits come out that people are talking about, where he becomes, they describe him as selfish, attention, needing attention. Wilford didn't describe him like that when Malcolm was younger and when his father was around. Malcolm definitely had the attention of his father, and as did the other kids, but Malcolm had a kind of special relationship with his father too.
1: On the day that his father died, he had had a fight with their mom, Louise, and he left the house. Later, a white police officer shows up the door around midnight. What did the officer tell Louise?
12: Well, he ex- he told her, unfortunately, that their father had died. You know, he explained in real detail about the accident. They were called onto the scene. Earl had been was on the tracks trying to get up. Somebody had called the police to check on him. And they said that he was in bad shape, that they knew he was going to survive the injuries he had received. And he explained that he explained to the police officers what had happened, that he slipped under the wheels of the streetcar and he slipped and fell and the car ran over him. And he made no mention, you know, that it was Knight Riders or the local chapter of a Klan, but he just said it was an accident. And Wilfred was there to hear the story. He looked at the police officer, and he could see, you know, he didn't think he was making it up. He thought he was sincere. And then he also saw his father's body too.
13: The story, though, sort of took on a life of its own. There was this sense that perhaps it had been white supremacists who had been responsible in some way for Malcolm's father's death. Why did you think that story took hold, and why was it significant when we think about Malcolm's whole life?
12: Well, there were whispers and rumors, as we often hear, and some kind of, after Earl's passing, people still whispered and they talked about that there were white supremacists. And they, I think there was even, we mentioned that there's, somebody had whispered that, you know, some of the white people are saying that they had responsibility, but there was no proof of that. And, you know, these were whisper campaigns. And when you have that during a heightened time, it's easy to fall into these lines. I mean, look at what we're dealing with now with all this information that's coming out. And we're saying we don't even know who the real terrorists anymore are. So rumors take on that kind of light. And for Malcolm, this was his father. He was very close to his father. He misses his father. And the idea, I mean, if the Klan had already visited the house, their house had also been burnt down, you know, because they were on land that should not have been sold to a Black family. And they were thrown off of that. I mean, these are the circumstances that, you know, they're living under. So that may be something that might appeal to a younger person's ear to say, this is what was really going on, because it's not far from what's already happening. And Malcolm clung to that. He stayed believing that.
13: The second part of the book covers from 1939 to 1946. And as part two of the book begins, we've learned Malcolm's mother has been committed to a state hospital. Once his mother was hospitalized, the older siblings were able to stay at the house, but the younger kids, including Malcolm, at about 13, were taken to live with foster families. When he was in, was there one particular foster family that had an impact on his life?
12: Well, the other foster families, let's also know, is that they were West Indian families in town that Louise also had relationships with. Louise, the mother, had relationships with the fellow West Indian families. And so they knew each other, the McGuires and the Lyons in particular. They all knew each other. They went to each other's homes. So even when Malcolm is sent to basically, you know, punishment, right, in Mason, like reform school, as they call it, reform, he goes to like this reformatory, with the Swerlin family, and that is a white family. He's still in touch with these other families.
13: My guess is Tamara Payne. We're talking about The Dead Are Arising, The Life of Malcolm X. We're talking about part two right now, which are the teenage years with Malcolm. In the book, it says, Malcolm was opposed in principle. the work ethic that Earl and Louise had successfully drilled into their other children. As you mentioned earlier, he stopped going to school. He was growing and selling marijuana every day. His education was downplayed in his autobiography. Did you ever figure out why that was?
12: In autobiographies, what you'll find is people don't necessarily remember things as they were. Also, there are different stories that they're trying to support. So, yeah, Malcolm, he didn't say that he repeated that class that year when he went to Mason, but he repeated the year, and he didn't talk about his grades. But I know a lot of people who would not talk about their bad grades, you know, and if they had a repeated year, they'll talk about the good grades instead or the exams they did well on. So to me, it's not unusual, but, you know, it's good to know that that had happened.
13: You mentioned this, that he was, you know, in this detention situation, and he moved in with his foster family in the smaller town in Michigan that was mainly white. And he lived with the Swerlands. How much did living with them affect Malcolm's ideas about white folks?
12: He befriended a lot of white students in his class, and it was a new world for him, you know. But it was still, you know, there was still segregation going on, but it was a new world for him. And he became friends with them, and it opened his eyes to, you know, how they play and how they do things. But there was still, you know, even with that, there were still issues for him. Like we talk about the scene in which he's with Rowan Dart, who's one of his classmates in Mason, right? And they're in the fight. He's very supportive of him and in this fight, he's trying to beat this bully, right? And Malcolm contorts himself and to show Roland how to get out of this hold that his opponent has him in. And the fact that he just totally contorts himself, on the one hand, Roland Dart was amazed that he did that and was grateful that he did that. But in Malcolm's, that he's like, the whole idea of contorting himself, it's an interesting take on like what you have to do in your relationships with white people. So it's like you explore both things. You explore, yes, you can be friends, you can get to know people, and yes, on one level we can be friends, but then there's always going to be this other side where there isn't this full understanding of who we are as Black people. It's different because the society still holds these ideas about who we are. And that still exists. So yeah, it opened his eyes to see what was going on, and he became friends with them. Absolutely. You know, and that definitely did happen. But there were also there was also a level where he couldn't relate on. You know, and that happens, you know, a lot of us experience that.
13: My guess is Tamara Payne. We're talking about The Dead Are Arising, The Life of Malcolm X. And we're talking about part two right now, which is about the years 1939 to 1946 during Malcolm Little's teenage years. And Malcolm's father had another family, and so he has step-siblings. And his stepsister Ella, he met her at his father's funeral, and she lived in Boston. And she ultimately extended an invitation to him to come up to Boston. So why did he decide to go there when he was just 15?
12: He wanted to get out of Michigan. You know, he wanted to explore. He wanted to travel. He actually had visited his sister, on a trip. He went to visit her, and then he wanted her to just kind of take him on. Especially what happened after, you know, the experience with living in Mason. He was in the Swerlands' home and he was doing well. Then all of a sudden, the West Indian family, I think it was the Lyons, had requested him. And he went to live with them in Mason, and he wasn't happy about that. And he really, you know, he wanted to get out of that situation. So he pled to his sister, his older sister, Ella. And she agreed. She didn't like the idea of him being away from the family. She also did not like the idea of him being in with the Swarlin family. So she worked to make that happen.
13: While he was there, he got himself a gig. He buys a shoe shine stand and a men's room at a nightclub. He gets to see the who's who of jazz in the 30s, Ella Fitzgerald, Glenn Miller, Count Basie, Kev Calloway, Lionel Hampton, Duke Ellington, Billie Holiday. What was formative about this period for him?
12: He's still a teenager.
13: Yeah.
12: Let's keep in mind, he's still a teenager. He's not young 20s. He's still a teenager. And, I mean, it's fascinating meeting these artists at the time who are huge. Boston is like no other place he's been to. And it's just opening up his eyes to what's in the world, what's out there, striking out in his own.
13: Yeah, but he becomes sort of conscious of clothing and his manner mm-hmm. at this time. How so?
12: Well, Boston's different than the Midwest. So yes, the zoot suits and it's a big city. So when you're in the big city, you're dealing with more sophisticated people, different classes of people who have more money. And so they're, you know, you want to keep up with the times. He's dancing, he's doing lindy hopping, and he really embraces the environment.
13: He sets his sights on New York, and here's just how his time in Harlem is described in the book. Hellbent on flirting with depravity, he narrowly escaped death several times as a quasi-pimp, petty thief, cocaine hustler, and traveling reefer peddler for musicians on the road and junkies on the street. So he's figured out a life for himself. Can judge it if you want or not, but how long did he last in the city with this avenue of business?
12: Well, I mean, first of all, we're skipping over the whole point where he gets the job on the railroad. So he had a job, and he gets to see go up and down the East Coast. He's going down to D.C., he's going up to Boston, and so he gets that's kind of really his build up to what he's seeing. So he gets to explore D.C., he gets to explore Philadelphia, he gets to explore all these towns. And that's why he sets his sight on Harlem. And but keep in mind, he's kind of visit these other cities, and he gets away from his sister because, you know, she wanted him to be a certain way and you know, being upwardly mobile, right? In Roxbury, and he had a different idea. And again, with the idea and what we're dealing with these clashes, we're talking about when he's a teenager. Teenagers are developing their own personalities away from their parents. It is not unusual for teenagers to do these types of things. And these are growth spurts. These are stages we all kind of go through. And maybe not everybody's selling drugs or taking drugs, but it is not an anomaly. And so this thing of, you know, being able to explore the world and see it, again, opening his eyes to see what is out there. And he's smart. He's got this street sense, and he's, you know, he's making it work for himself. And he's got this, you know, the side hustles, let's also look at what's going on at the time in history. This is how people are living.
13: Mm-hmm. It's, you know, I have to say, I found the descriptions of him trying not to get drafted kind of amusing. That he, you know, he was determined by the time the war was going, he turned 18, he'd be eligible for the draft. And he was one. Why was he so determined not to serve in the military? Let's start there.
12: He was young. He didn't want to go and fight, you know, for this country. I think that he didn't want to go to war. I mean, it's just, and he was also young. He'd rather do what he was doing here. picking up a gun and fighting in the war was not, that was not what he saw for himself.
13: So he went to some pretty interesting lengths to convince them that he couldn't serve. Would you describe what he did?
12: I mean, yeah, he put on an act, basically. He put on the wildest suit he could find, and he put on an act, and he wanted to, he said that he was going to organize the Japanese and, you know, and fight against the Americans. You know, it's, he put on an act, basically. And he took it to he took it to an extreme. I mean, and it's also, I mean, you kind of wonder exactly how he did it, because we don't get to see that side of him. But yeah, I mean, it's, he put on an act to do that. And I'm, you know, he didn't come up with this idea by himself, and he was talking to other people and they were telling what they did. So.
13: My guest is Tamara Payne. We're talking about The Dead Are Arising, The Life of Malcolm X. So as we sort of wrap up part two, Malcolm returns to Boston. He gets involved with a burglary ring. And he gets caught, and he ultimately winds up getting concurrent sentences, 8 to 10 years. And he's just 20 years old when he enters prison. Who did he meet in prison initially that really sort of changed the direction of his life?
12: He met this person named Bembry, who was a reader, and you know, and he was older, and he had a very calm sense about himself. And you know, he looked at Malcolm, he kind of took him under his wing so that he could calm him down, because Malcolm was, you know, again, all this young energy, and he was angry, he was fighting. So Bembry kind of, you know, he took him under his arm, and he helped him with giving him books, suggested books for him to read. And, you know, and really just moving his mind away from being so active physically and more active with the mind.
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6: This is All of It on WNYC. I'm Allison Stewart. We're listening to my conversation with Tamara Payne, co-author of the National Book Award and Pulitzer Prize-winning book, The Dead Are Arising, The Life of Malcolm X. The book was begun by Tamara's late father, Les Payne, and she served as its chief researcher. Here's more of our conversation on the life of Malcolm X.
7: Malcolm X joined the Nation of Islam while in prison. How was he introduced to it, and what appeal did it hold for him personally?
8: It was his family. His family joined the Nation of Islam first, starting with Wilfred, who was living in the Detroit area in Michigan. And he was, you know, looking for something to be involved with outside of work, and he kind of came across this this group, Nation of Islam. In fact, it was, well, the odd thing was that an incident happened at his job, and this person was up for getting a raise, and Wilfred went in and went to bat for this person and demanded that this person be paid what he should be paid. And this person was impressed with Wilfred, and he said, "Are you a member of the Nation?" And Wilfred didn't know anything about it. And that's kind of where Wilfred starts to go to the meetings to see what this group is about. And he sees the possibilities, basically. And it's, and again, it's kind of like in childhood of what the rearing that Wilfred and, you know, and their siblings and Malcolm received when they were younger was when you don't want to be idle, you want to be active, you want to build community, and he wants, and he's interested in doing that. And he tried to go to the local UNIA, you know, group at in the area, and he said they were the members were older and they really weren't doing anything. And but the Nation, they were actually doing things. They were a bit more organized. They were having meetings, and they were, you know, he saw the possibilities there. He saw the energy. But the other thing to understand is that the Nation uses a lot of Garveyitism in their organization as far as building businesses, building their community, sticking together. That's all Garvey. So it appealed to Wilfred. And Wilfred, you know, wanted to bring the rest of the family in because it was something that they were all new, they were familiar with because of of their upbringing. And he also knew that they could help the organization.
7: While he was still in prison, Malcolm wrote to Elijah Muhammad, who had been the leader of the Nation of Islam since the early 30s, and he was known as the messenger. His predecessor was a man named Fard Muhammad, was the prophet. What kind of questions did Malcolm have as a new member of the Nation of Islam?
8: His mind, when Malcolm's hearing about the Nation, is, you know, he's he wants to be free. He's in prison. He wants to get out. And, you know, he's restless about that. And so the conversations that he has with his brothers about that, you know, it's interesting when his brother explains to him, you know, that, and he uses the term, the white man's a devil,

0: Malcolm has a problem with that, and they had to actually work on him about that, because Malcolm believed that through his hustling days, when he was doing these running these errands for, you know, for example, for the numbers runners, you know, that he was in charge of this cash, and white men who were in charge of the whole operation, they trusted him with it, so they couldn't be all that bad. And the brother's like, no, it's, you were taking a chance for them, but can you imagine the money that they are earning and profiting off of? And if they really valued you, they would have given you a cut, but they didn't. They just trusted you and gave you enough money to be happy for a few days. So that was the thing that Wilfred, you know, Malcolm's oldest brother, said that they really had to work on him on this whole trusting of, you know, the accepting this idea that white men is the devil, and how the white man has used black people.
1: Almost as soon as Malcolm's released from prison in the summer of 52, he goes to Chicago to meet Elijah Muhammad. What was his relationship like with the messenger in his early years in the Nation of Islam?
0: He was very grateful. And he saw him as a father figure, you know, right away. He saw him as a savior. Malcolm knew that he needed a place to land, and this was a good place for him to land. It was like an extended, you know, family, and something he could grow. He could see himself growing into it and growing with it. So he was very grateful for that.
1: My guest is Tamara Payne. We're talking about The Dead Are Arising, The Life of Malcolm X. We're sort of in the middle of part three, which details from 1946 to 1963. So he has this rise within the Nation of Islam, as you said, recruiting a lot of people, the organization, different kinds of people to the organization, sort of revitalizing temples that had become stagnant. He becomes a national spokesperson. Did he understand that this made him possibly a target for jealousy or even worse?
0: Yes, because it started early. You know, as soon as he was in a group, as soon as he had joined the group, there were issues that came up. You know, when he wasn't even a minister yet, but he was recruiting people, and people were targeting him and complaining to the Elijah Muhammad, and Elijah Muhammad was saying, well, he's bringing in new people and he's growing the temple, and the people he was staying with, who were working with him also, the husband and wife, you know, Elijah Muhammad asked them, how are you finding working with them? And the husband said, I like it. He's great. He's bringing in these people. He said, other people are having problems and they're talking about it in a negative way, as if we're trying to work against the nation, but we're not. And Elijah Muhammad, you know, he told them that if this is what you're doing, this is where everybody should do it. But, you know, but Malcolm had to get, he was sat down because, you know, his discipline, you know, because he wanted everybody to be disciplined and live by the book, and not everybody was willing to do that. And he was very strict about that. And it was, he came against that early on. And he had to face that. And he, you know, he had to talk to Elijah Muhammad. Elijah Muhammad would sit him down and have lots of conversations with him about that. How to relate to the people. And Malcolm was saying, but I just really want this to grow faster. And Elijah Muhammad's like, that's not how it's working with these people. So eventually, you know, he gets sent out to the east, to northeast, and, you know, and it's a better fit there for him.
1: In the book, there's this incredibly detailed section, and I know we can't get to all of it, but I do want to touch on some of it, about a meeting with the KKK. It's a meeting between the KKK and Malcolm X and the Atlanta Nation of Islam minister Jeremiah X. It took place in the fall of 1961. How much have historians known about this meeting?
0: It's been mentioned. Malcolm talked about that at the end of his life. He regretted that meeting. But I so it people have talked about it, they have mentioned it, but I've never seen details of it. Until, you know, we actually my father spoke with Jeremiah Shabazz and interviewed him, and you know, he was able to get the details of that meeting, as well as, you know, what what the Southern strategy for the Nation of Islam was. I mean, Jeremiah is very important in the nation too. But as far as details, I had never heard of the details of this meeting before this.
1: It's amazing. You know, I'm for broad strokes, what was Elijah Muhammad hoping to get out of a meeting with the KKK? And what was Malcolm X hoping to get out of a meeting with the KKK?
0: I think again, and the important thing about this book, and I want just reiterate, is that we need the context of what's going on at the time. We're 1961 in Georgia. Martin Luther King and the Southern Christian Leadership Conferences, you know, they're doing their thing, and CORE is also, you know, there are civil rights organizations that are, you know, they're organizing against segregation. The Klan is pro-segregation. The Nation of Islam's their position is, you know, they just want to be separate. They don't want to be, they want a separate state. And if you got, and they want a separate state with access to water, and they want to have their own farms. And in order to do that, you're not going to do that in the Northeast, but in the South is probably the best place to do that. So, you know, Elijah Muhammad felt that, you know, they wanted to get land, and in order to do that, if the Klan wasn't going to help them get the land, but at least, you know, not get in the way of them getting their land. You know, and they weren't asking for land for free. They were willing to pay for it, but they're saying, don't harass our people when they're trying to do this. Don't do anything to us, terrible things to us when we own the land, you know, and we want to be separate. And for, you know, that's what Elijah Muhammad was looking. He wanted to, one, have a way to get the land for the separate state, to start setting that up, and also to find a way to work, negotiate with the Klan so that their members could move around the South without being harassed by Klan members. And so he was trying to negotiate that. Malcolm didn't like the idea, obviously, of having this discussion even. And he did not feel good about having, I mean, he didn't like having this kind of plea, you know, bargaining with the nation. He didn't think that was an unholy alliance in his view. Obviously, from his family, his upbringing, his, you know, the Klan visited his family when he was in utero. The Klan burnt, you know, white supremacists, you know, burned down their house and when they were in Lansing. So he doesn't have good feelings about this at all, but he's not the leader of the Nation of Islam. So he has to take orders. And so he's going to work his way through that with Jeremiah Shabazz, see what comes out of this.
1: Was that a turning point for him within the Nation of Islam, that
0: Yeah.
1: meeting?
0: Yeah. Definitely. Definitely. You know, it's clear that Malcolm did not feel good about going to this meeting, except that he wanted to be a part. Yes, he did want to be a part of the meeting because it is a Klan, but he kind of more want to have a face off with them, you know. He wanted to tell them where to go, but he can't do that. The orders were not to do that. So now he had to find another way of doing it, and maybe take shots, I guess, you know. And I don't want to minimize that. I mean, this meeting is important to see the personalities and how Malcolm maneuvers this. I think it's brilliant. I think the it definitely sets up, you know, it starts to tear at Malcolm, you know, about Elijah Muhammad. And he wants to take action, and he starts to see that, you know, Elijah Muhammad is not going to do that. And that frustrates him. But this is kind of the beginning of that.
1: So as part three rounds out, we get we start to get a window into Malcolm X and Martin Luther King Jr. and the culture around civil rights at the time. And this is from page 327. It says, despite Malcolm's aggressive nationwide promotion of the Honorable Elijah Muhammad as the enfant terrible of Negro liberation, it was Reverend King who caught the fancy of the Negro masses, and he struck fear and loathing in the hearts of white Southerners and even the murderous Klan. Did Malcolm X view Martin Luther King as a rival?
0: Earlier on, there is, because he was more about self-defense in that he was in opposition to the peaceful protesters. What he's starting to do in this chapter is, and to me, this is one of my favorite chapters of the book, of talking about the Martin, Malcolm, the media, is that he's starting to say, where I'm really an option. So it's like, you should negotiate with Martin Luther King, because the option is you'll have to deal with me and I'm not about to turn the other cheek. I'm going to stand up, you know? And so, you know, white America, you should negotiate with Martin Luther King. But in the beginning, you know, I think he did see them in opposition. But I think as time grew, especially after, you know, meeting with the Klan, seeing what's going on around the country, he really sees them more as choices to the same goal. There are two different ways of approaching the goal for Black, you know, for the civil rights struggle, right? And yeah, so you see that evolution happening in the chapter. And the other thing that's brilliant about the chapter is the when you're looking at the media, because during this time, television, you know, opens up, and Malcolm and Martin being on television, and this whole idea of how they're able to use this medium, you know, to promote their, you know, their programs is very interesting. How Malcolm does that in creating sound bites, the way he's looking into the camera, both of them use it differently. But it's really interesting way of looking at what was going on at that time, and it provides a real context for that.
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0: This is All of It on WNYC. I'm Allison Stewart. Now, we return to my conversation with Tamara Payne, co-author of The Dead Are Arising, The Life of Malcolm X. For American History Friday, here are the final excerpts of my conversation with Tamara Payne about the later years of Malcolm X's life.
1: Part four of the book ranges from 1963 to 1965, and the first chapter in this section is chapter 15, and it's called The Split. We talked about Malcolm's growing frustration with the leadership of the Nation of Islam. Was he outgrowing the organization, or was there something else going on?
2: I mean, a lot of things were happening. I mean, he was feeling more restricted because, you know, he wanted to stand up. You know, he wants to stand up to the Klan. He wants to stand up to the brutalities against, you know, against Black people, whether it's the police coming into a temple in Los Angeles or, you know, police shooting a Muslim in New York. I mean, he wants to stand up and have a direct response. And Elijah Muhammad is like, you cannot engage with them that way, you know? And Malcolm is just feeling, you know, he's feeling very restricted by that.
1: Malcolm found out that Elijah Muhammad had not really been living his faith in the way he put out to the world, that he'd fathered children out of wedlock. There were rumors about how he behaved in his life, that he was leading a cushy lifestyle. Of all the revelations that Malcolm learned about Elijah Muhammad, which ones really shook him?
2: I mean, the babies is bad for him. I mean, I can't say which was more important than the others because I think this is growing over time. It's not as simple as, you know, because, you know, the messenger who preaches, you know, you should not fornicate, right? And has thrown people out of the temples for doing that. But yet here he is doing it. It's upsetting to him, but I think the other things that are more upsetting is when you look at the fact when things are happening to members of the nation by outsiders, they're not standing up, yet that's what they preach. And that was also problematic. And I think for me, it's not, when I look at it, it's not as simple as it's just the babies. It's all of these things together, really just building up this pressure where you're just like, wow, what's going on here? You're like, what, and how do I fit into this?
1: I'm speaking with Tamara Payne. The name of the book is The Dead Are Arising, The Life of Malcolm X by Les Payne, father, and Tamara Payne. So once he leaves the Nation of Islam, Malcolm X established the Muslim Mosque, Inc., as well as the Organization of Afro-American Unity. Most people know this part of the story, that he made the Hajj to Mecca. How did it change his relationship to his faith and his views on race?
2: Well, at this point, you know, when he's splitting and growing, he's growing away from Elijah Muhammad, obviously, and as he's becoming more educated and focusing on Sunni Islam, yeah, he sees what the nation's teachings were, religious-wise, what they were, and he's disappointed, you know, with the mythology of it, but. But he said, you know, there were things that they were trying to do that were definitely worthy. So he didn't want, in my view, to totally like destroy the Nation of Islam. I don't think that was ever his view. I mean, he still had love for Elijah Muhammad because he just saw that there were things that they were trying to do that was good. He still saw the good in them, but there were just other things that he couldn't reconcile. So when he's now searching for another place, he doesn't have an organization anymore behind him that he can represent. He's on his own. Now he wants to organize on his own. And to me, this is also why you know, the Harford chapter is really important in part three, because you really see Malcolm, you know, develop and organize as an organizer a temple. You know, he has permission to do it from Elijah Muhammad, but Elijah Muhammad doesn't really have an interest whether it succeeds or not. Or he's just like, if you get them, great, you know, the more the merrier. And Malcolm, you know, he doesn't, you know, Malcolm's not faced with the same kind of jealousies that he had to face when he was in the Midwest. And you kind of get to see how he would organize on his own. And what I like about that too is that Hartford is a through line even for my family, in that my father grew up there. And so that's part of the reason why he spent so much time on Hartford. He grew up there, so he knew it. He knew it intimately. And he knew some of the people. And some of these people that were part of that temple that that Malcolm organized, you know, worked with family members, you know, my uncle. And so there was a connection. But to also see, so to relate to these people, there's a real humanity going on here of who all of these people are. And you see a side of Malcolm that you just don't really see. You know, you see what he was trying to do and what his motivations, what and how he's organizing the group. He wasn't doing it out of selfishness. He was doing it because he really wanted to help this group and stand on their own. And so I went back to that really to just kind of talk about Malcolm as an organizer. So when we see him at the end, after he splits from the Nation of Islam, you know, he still wants to organize. And also what's interesting is we come across this point where he's actually meeting with some of the civil rights groups, right? Members of the civil rights groups. And there was a meeting in which they're discussing where they're going and what's going on with the struggle. And Malcolm throws out this idea of internationalizing the struggle and stop, you know, okay, we're calling the civil rights, but let's make it a human rights issue. And he's internationalizing that. And so when he's on this Hajj, he's also carrying forth our cause of civil rights in America as an international issue to the UN. But in doing that, he's also connecting with African culture, African countries, leaders of states from African countries to support this. And so he still cares about the group here, and he's just still organizing and trying to find ways, and it's still like another option to what Martin Luther King is doing, you know, or building on that. And it's important to kind of see that. Now, the issue on what he saw as what white people were doing and his experience with white people in this trip. What's interesting about this is that in America, he knows what America is about. He knows what white people are about in America. He grew up here, the laws, the attitudes throughout his life, right? What people are saying, how they write about us, how they continue to misconstrue how Black people in America are, and the segregation all over the country, not just in the South, but in the Northeast, in the Midwest, everywhere. And he understands that well. When he's going abroad, he's coming in contact with people who, now they are Islam, some of them are not. Some of them are also just struggling in their own countries, and they're not Black. They're white, and they understand what our struggle is over here. So what kind of opens him up to is like, people can identify with us, but they're not Black. He wanted to explore and see what that was about. And what he was doing at that time was listening to what that perspective is. What he says is, I am open and let these people show me who they are. I have not made a decision about them. I am open to listening to them.
1: In the book, we get a very detailed account of Malcolm X's assassination. We know that a week before, his home in Queens was set ablaze in the 3 o'clock in the morning. But there's some very interesting details, and I want people to read this whole section, so I'm just going to touch on a few. That we in the book, we learned about a man named Gene Roberts, who was one of the bodyguards that day, but who was also an undercover New York City police officer. And he's convinced that he witnessed a dry run of the assassination the day after Malcolm's house burned down. Why did he think that?
2: It's really interesting too, because what he says in the interviews is that he believes he saw a dry run because the way that there was a disturbance. There's somebody that comes down the aisle, and he's on security detail, and he greets them. Well, he doesn't greet them, he goes to them too, because they're coming down the aisle while Malcolm is speaking. And then there's something else that's going on, even though he says to us in the interviews, he didn't notice that commotion, but there is a tape of that lecture. And you kind of hear this commotion in the audience, and Malcolm kind of briefly pauses and he asks, you know, is everything okay? Okay, cool down. That raises his suspicions. And he writes a report about that and reports it to his superiors about, you know, that he really believes that there was a dry run and that this thing's going down. But part of the reason why we also already know that he's infiltrating the group is because they want to know what are the movements, but they also want, they have an interest in seeing this happen. So as he says later on, is that in his reports is that happened. Then he says that there was a fallback on the police coverage, and that surprised him.
0: That was my conversation with Tamara Payne, co-author of the book, The Dead Are Arising, The Life of Malcolm X. And that is all of it for this week. I appreciate you listening, and I appreciate you. I'll meet you back here next time.
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8: It's been a summer of high-profile food recalls. Is this normal? I'm Flora Lichtman, and this is Science Friday. Between E. coli in blueberries, glass in popsicles, and of course, cyclospora, you may have been eyeing your groceries with concern this summer. But how does the data stack up against previous years, and are cuts to food safety agencies to blame?
9: A lot of these agencies, they've been chronically underfunded for decades. And then you tack on significant staff and resource cuts, it really puts them further behind.
8: And before summer officially ends, a trip to the sea, taking the temperature of the ocean and a new deep sea discovery that is hard to fathom.
10: It's like if I had read this in a sci-fi book, I'd be like, oh, sure, okay.
8: That's after this.
11: Live from NPR News in Washington, I'm Linda Kenyon. The Massachusetts Supreme Judicial Court is holding a hearing on the defense's request for an emergency stay in the murder trial of Lindsey Clancy after the judge said he intended to declare a mistrial. Jurors have spent more than 6 days deliberating without reaching a verdict. Priyanka Dayal McCluskey of member station WBUR has the story.
12: The jury is deadlocked on whether Clancy should be convicted for killing her three young children. children, or if she should not be held responsible because she was suffering from severe postpartum psychosis. Jurors sent a note to Judge William Sullivan this morning, which he relayed to the court.
13: With a heavy heart that we report, we are unable to come to a unanimous decision and will not be able to.
12: Clancy's defense attorney, Kevin Reddington, said one juror was not following instructions and was blocking the jury from declaring Clancy not guilty. For NPR News, I'm Priyanka Dayal-McCluskey.
11: The Trump administration says it will break ground on its proposed D.C. arch in the coming days without approval and despite a lawsuit, as NPR's Rachel Treisman reports.
14: Interior Secretary Doug Burgum says, quote, excavation work will begin in the next 2 weeks at the proposed arch site, a traffic circle on the bridge between the Lincoln Memorial and Arlington National Cemetery. But the project is still awaiting final approval from a federal planning commission, as well as aviation safety and historic preservation reviews. The White House told NPR that this early work doesn't require approval, which it is still seeking. A group of Vietnam War veterans is already suing over the arch, arguing it can't be built without authorization from Congress. The Trump administration asked this week to have that case thrown out. Rachel Treisman, NPR News.
11: The first mRNA flu shot is making its way to pharmacies around the country. It will be available along with other flu and COVID vaccines heading into the fall and winter virus seasons. NPR's Sydney Lupkin has more.
15: Moderna used the mRNA technology from its COVID shots to make a vaccine for the seasonal flu. The shot faced an unexpected hurdle in February when the FDA refused to review it. But the agency ultimately did review the jab and approved it on August 5th. After approval, the agency inspects and then releases batches before they can be distributed. The first batch was released Thursday night, and the shots began shipping on Friday, according to Moderna. The vaccine should be available as soon as Labor Day weekend at Walgreens and other pharmacies. Walgreens says the mRNA flu shot will be available in limited quantities, and availability will depend on location. If you're looking for the mRNA flu shot, your best bet is to talk to your local pharmacist. Sydney Lupkin, NPR News.
11: On Wall Street, the Dow is down more than 300 points. The Nasdaq, at last check, is down 135 points. 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
5: And you're listening on WNYC in New York. I'm Sean Carlson. 82 degrees right now at 204. Police are investigating after officers from the NYPD's Emergency Services Unit shot and killed a man with a knife on the Brooklyn Bridge early this morning. According to Assistant Chief Gerard Dowling, it happened at about 3:30. He says the man was up on the cables of the bridge, and officers from the ESU hooked up to harnesses and tried to persuade him to come down. After the officers tried to speak to the man for more than an hour,
16: they observed that the male was holding a knife, and he stated to them, "I want to die. I want you to kill me. I have a bomb. You're not going to make me do something bad to the cops."
5: Dowling says the man then rushed toward the officers, prompting another ESU officer on the bridge to shoot at him. The man died at a hospital. He has not yet been publicly identified. The city is turning September 11th into an annual day of remembrance and service. It comes ahead of this year's 25th anniversary of the terror attacks next week. The move builds on existing days of service that were set up at the federal and state levels. Mayor Mamdani plans to sign executive orders this afternoon that will direct the administration to hold moments of silence and conduct memorials for those who died on September 11th or from health-related causes in its aftermath. The city will also promote community service opportunities for New York and encourage city agencies to participate. 82 degrees, mostly cloudy right now here in Lower Manhattan for tonight. It'll stay partly cloudy early, but then clear up later. We'll see temperatures in the upper 60s this evening. For tomorrow, it's going to be a beautiful day. Sunny skies, highs in the low 80s by the afternoon. Partly cloudy tomorrow, maybe some isolated showers. Lows in the mid-60s tomorrow night. Looking ahead to Sunday, mostly sunny. Highs only reaching the mid-70s that day with partly cloudy skies. On Sunday evening, mostly clear later on, lows in the low 60s. 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
18: 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But the power and the purse strings are largely held in Albany. I'm reporter John Campbell. 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
19: This is Science Friday. I'm Ira Flatow. Later in the hour, food recalls were the theme of this summer, but were there actually more recalls than normal? Plus, how do the stories we tell about the ocean shape how we think about it? But first, a new mRNA vaccine for melanoma is making headlines. Moderna and Merck recently announced results from their clinical trial, which suggests that this new vaccine, in combination with another drug, significantly reduced recurrence rates of the skin cancer in patients. The companies have not yet released full data from the trial. So, how does the vaccine work? And does this mark the beginning of a new era of cancer treatments using mRNA vaccine technology? Here to explain is a physician whose patients were part of the drug trial, Dr. Michael Pastow, chief of the Melanoma Service at Memorial Sloan Kettering Cancer Center here in New York. Welcome to Science Friday.
20: Thank you very much for having me. It's a pleasure.
19: You're welcome. All right, Dr. Pastow, can you put this news in context for us? Just how big a deal is this new vaccine?
20: We in the melanoma field and at MSK are extremely excited about these new results. I think the most important aspect of a trial like this is the scientific principle that's established, in that this is the first time a cancer vaccine has been made on a personalized basis, meaning each individual patient has their own tumor serve as the source of the vaccine creation. So this is the ultimate personalized medicine for each of his patients. And the fact that the top line results from the phase 3 study showed that this actually worked in combination with Keytruda to decrease the risk of melanoma recurrences was quite phenomenal.
19: Mm-hmm. Okay, let's talk a bit more about the science. Take us into the weeds how this is personalized vaccine and how it's made.
20: Each of our tumors is very unique. And the goal of a treatment like this in broad brushstrokes is to boost our own body's immune response against the specific aspects of the tumor that are unique to an individual, such that our own immune systems can seek and destroy anything that looks like that tumor in our bodies. And so what happens is that the tumor is removed from a patient, the DNA is sequenced, and there's a complicated computer algorithm essentially that determines what among the mutations that are present in the tumor are immunologically relevant, in that not all the mutations in the tumor are relevant for an immune response. But by seeing what genes are mutated in a tumor and what genes might be relevant to a productive immune response, an mRNA construct is made for that individual patient based upon characteristics of that individual patient's tumor. And then the patients receive this therapeutic vaccination. And the theory is that this boosts that patient's immune response only against the aspects of the tumor that are within that patient's individual tumor. And by having that enhanced immunity, that has been shown to protect that patient from future melanomas coming back.
19: So to use this vaccine, it's a personalized therapy. Each individual would have to be looked at individually, not just in mass as a vaccine.
20: That's correct. Each patient has to have their own vaccine made for them. One vaccine wouldn't work for another patient because each patient's melanoma tumor is different. So there is a personalization to this that's really special in a trial like this. That does make it difficult as well because it takes some time to manufacture a vaccine like this, and each of these treatments is a bespoke treatment for an individual patient. Many times when people think about vaccines, they think about treatments that are intended to prevent a disease from ever happening in the first place. And we think about tetanus vaccination, well, polio vaccination in that type of a way. This personalized therapeutic cancer vaccination is not a prevention for melanoma in the first place.
19: So it sounds like it's an expensive and time-consuming process. We don't yet know what the price tag is, right? Is it the cost of a new treatment something you consider when treating patients?
20: Absolutely. Cost is always important when we think about our treatments. We don't yet know what the cost of something like this could be. But recurrent melanoma in and of itself can be quite costly. Patients and families lose time away from work. More treatments that are often expensive are needed in the setting of recurrent melanoma. So when we ultimately see what the cost of an approach like this would be, it would be important to think about how many patients are able to have their melanomas prevented from recurring with this type of approach, and what could be the downstream cost savings with that type of the therapeutic vaccination.
19: Could this approach be used to treat other cancers too?
20: We think that ultimately this could have implications for other cancers too. We haven't yet demonstrated the efficacy in other cancers to the extent that we have in melanoma at this juncture, meaning that in melanoma, we finished a phase 3 study that showed the benefit here. However, there's really nothing specific about melanoma that this would only be expected to work in melanoma. And in many clinical trials that our institution, Memorial Sloan Kettering Cancer Center and otherwise, are testing this type of a vaccination approach in patients with other cancers like lung cancer, bladder cancer, kidney cancer, and I know now that this result is positive in melanoma, likely more cancers to come.
19: Well, that being the case, what is it about melanoma that made it a prime candidate to be the first type of cancer to try and treat with this new mRNA platform?
20: I think there are two reasons why melanoma was the most exciting tumor type to start these types of studies. Number one, melanoma has long been believed to be one of the more immunogenic types of cancers, and that other immune therapy strategies related but somewhat different than this vaccination approach have demonstrated significant successes in melanoma. And therefore, a new immune therapy approach like this personalized cancer vaccine had a welcome home in the melanoma field to explore something like this. And melanoma, because it's induced by ultraviolet light in many situations, is associated with many different mutations. And so the success or anticipated success of vaccine creation, production, and execution is high in the melanoma field because there are a lot of mutations in melanoma. And so when we think about other cancers where this may be relevant, the number of mutations that could be relevant for success of the vaccine creation.
19: Mm-hmm. As we've talked about, patients in the trial were on the drug Keytruda in addition to this new mRNA vaccine. Are the vaccines intended as a complementary treatment to existing ones, or could a vaccine therapy replace other types of drugs entirely?
20: In melanoma, this vaccine was tested with Keytruda because Keytruda is a current standard of care for this patient population that has had melanoma surgically removed and is at risk of recurrence. So the trial that we've conducted so far is testing the vaccine plus Keytruda versus Keytruda alone as the current standard by itself. Keytruda plus the vaccine, it makes sense as a combination because Keytruda is an immune enhancer as well. And so the idea is Keytruda globally enhances an immune response, and then the vaccine drives that immune response to the specific neoantigens and parts of the tumor that are relevant for that one individual patient. So it's a very welcome combination that makes scientific sense to combine them. In the future, one could think about different trials where Keytruda plus this therapeutic vaccination could be tested against other standard treatments to see how much better, or if it's better to use this type of a vaccine with Keytruda against other standard treatments, potentially even including chemotherapy in certain malignancies.
19: You've said that not all the data has been released yet. What will you be looking for once that final data comes out?
20: What we know so far is there's a statistically significant improvement in what's called recurrence-free survival, meaning how many patients will never have the melanoma ever come back whatsoever. And we know there's a significant improvement on a statistical level in what's called distant metastasis-free survival, meaning how many patients have their melanoma spread to a distant part in their body, like inside lungs, liver, bone, brain, for example. What we don't know yet is the degree of that improvement. But the main question that we all are waiting on is how much was the reduction in risk of recurrence? And what type of patient characteristics were associated with the greatest benefit in this type of an approach in this trial? And we are hoping in the coming months to have more information on that topic.
19: Mm-hmm. Whenever we talk about a drug, we talk about possible side effects or drawbacks to this approach. Are there any here?
20: Remarkably, this therapeutic vaccination approach is very well tolerated. It does not increase the rate of immune therapy toxicities otherwise that one might see with Keytruda by itself. Most of this knowledge is based on the earlier phases of this type of an approach. We're still waiting on the phase 3 results. But in general, with the earlier experience with this and treating patients myself in this particular trial, anytime you inject somebody with a shot, there's some redness or soreness where the vaccine has been injected, that one side effect, but most patients tolerated that pretty well. And then the other side effect some people had was a little bit of fatigue and some chills or mild fever after the injection for a couple of days.
19: Of course, when people hear about this story, when they listen to us talking about it, they're gonna wonder how long it is before patients might be able to access this therapy.
20: We still need to see the results of the phase 3 trial, and the FDA has not approved this at this juncture. So we are still in this time period where we need more information, and we need to see how the regulatory agencies react to this type of an approach and ideally, hopefully, approve it with the appropriate considerations in mind. So I would expect it would probably be at least several months, but it's hard for me to be more specific on when this might be available. I think at the moment, the key for patients to keep in mind is this may be something to talk to your doctor and see if a clinical trial might be appropriate for you. But at the moment, this is not something that can be routinely administered.
19: Now, I know you see what melanoma patients go through in your practice. I mean, this must really be an uplift of potentially having a new therapy to offer them.
20: For sure. I think this is very exciting because when patients get diagnosed with melanoma and they have it surgically removed, I think the main issue, it's a very scary time for patients and one thinks about the future and no one ever wants to deal with the recurrence of melanoma inside the body because that can be a life-threatening situation in certain situations. So the idea that you can take it treatment to help reduce the risk that melanoma will ever be a problem again is a remarkable advance. And I think one that we can celebrate and we can tell our patients more confidently that the odds of surgery and treatment being curative for them in the long run have now been shown to be increased. And we're delighted with that information.
19: Dr. Pastow, thank you for taking time to be with us today. Very interesting stuff.
20: Thank you very much for having me. It's a pleasure.
19: Dr. Michael Pastow, Chief of the Melanoma Service at Memorial Sloan Kettering Cancer Center in New York.
8: 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After the break, after a summer of high-profile food recalls, you gotta wonder, is this normal? That's coming up.

0: It's W1YC. There's more All Things Considered coming your way in just a moment. We're going to check in with NPR's shortwave team about the latest science news out there, including a new way to spot archaeological fakes, how hurricanes may have influenced lizard evolution, and the health effects of extreme heat. That and more coming up in just a moment.
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0: Right now, you are listening to All Things Considered. Looking ahead to On the Media this evening, Defense Secretary Pete Hegseth is demanding what he calls more patriotic coverage of his cabinet. On this week's On the Media, here are the Pentagon is cracking down on its publication, Stars and Stripes. Plus, an investigation reveals that some online content creators have taken money to endorse politicians. On the Media starts tonight at 9 o'clock. It's right here on WNYC. 82 degrees out there. It's sunny in lower Manhattan. We were saying early this week that there might be some rain tonight, but right now, looks like it's not really in the forecast. It should stay pretty nice, mild tonight. We'll see temperatures in the upper 60s this evening. For tomorrow, sunny skies, high around 82. Partly cloudy skies tomorrow night. This is a chance of some isolated showers, lows in the mid-60s. Sunday's looking great, mostly sunny, really cool. We're going to see temperatures in the mid-70s with lows in the low 60s on Sunday night. And then Labor Day should be sunny with highs in the upper 70s. Happy Friday. It's WNYC at 420.

0: Minnesota, too.
1: This year, much of the art focuses on ice and protesting. A closer look at that coming up in just a moment here on All Things Considered. News headlines are next. 82 degrees, sunny outside here in Lower Manhattan. The sky should stay mostly clear tonight. We'll see lows in the upper 60s. It's WNYC at just about 4:30.
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6: Live from NPR News in Washington, I'm Dan Ronan. The judge in the Lindsey Clancy murder trial declared a mistrial today after jurors said they could not reach a unanimous verdict. This was the seventh day of deliberations. The Plymouth, Massachusetts jury was trying to decide if Clancy was criminally responsible when she strangled her three young children in 2023. Plymouth County District Attorney Tim Cruz says it's too early to decide if they will seek a retrial.
7: In the end, I bring it all back to the child victims in this case, Cora, Dawson, and Callan. This was and has always been about getting justice for those three little babies.
6: Clancy is a former labor and delivery nurse who has not denied killing her children, but her legal team argued she suffered from severe postpartum psychosis. A hearing to determine the next steps on the case is set for September the 29th. A new study finds the use of the GLP-1 drugs like Wegovy and Zepbound to fight obesity in younger kids has skyrocketed in the U.S. NPR's Maguria Godoy reports the surge in prescriptions has occurred even though the Food and Drug Administration has not approved their use for children under the age of 12.
8: The study found more than 20,000 children between the ages of 8 and 11 have taken GLP-1 drugs since 2019. While that overall number remains low, it represents a surge of more than 300-fold among this age group. The vast majority of kids prescribed the medications, nearly 94%, had severe obesity. Clinical guidelines do allow for the use of the medications in kids as young as 8, but older kids were more likely to receive a prescription than younger kids. An estimated 20% of children in the U.S. have obesity. The findings appear in the journal Pediatrics. Maria Godoy, NPR News.
6: It's NPR.
1: And you're listening on WNYC in New York. I'm Sean Carlson, 82 degrees at 4:32. The MTA says a construction flagger was struck and killed by a D train last night at the Yankee Stadium station. Those are the workers that alert train operators to slow down due to track work. WNYC's Ramsey Khalifa reports the incident is similar to another worker death 3 years ago.
9: An internal MTA report obtained by WNYC states Moet McCullum was on the tracks at 161st Street when a subway train approached. Its driver was apparently unaware workers were in the area. The report states that McCullum froze as her colleagues rushed out of the way. McCullum, a mother of three, had been on the job just 11 months. In 2023, another MTA flagger was killed on the job after being hit by a D train near Penn Station. He had also been working for less than a year. The National Transportation Safety Board says it is investigating the latest incident.
1: NYPD Commissioner Jessica Tisch says the department will deploy an enormous number of officers to police the West Indian Day parade this year. Shootings and other violence have frequently marred the celebration. The NYPD says two out of three shootings at or right after the parade last year remain unsolved. There are also still no arrests in the murder of a 25-year-old man who was watching the parade in 2024. Experts say solving violent crimes is an important step to preventing them. Thomas Apt, a professor at the University of Maryland, says solving cases has a deterring effect.
10: If you catch people who are committing violent crimes, other people who are contemplating committing violent crimes may think twice.
1: The NYPD says the investigations are ongoing. A coalition of residents and tenant organizations in Kips Bay in Manhattan is stepping up efforts

0: to save a beloved neighborhood movie theater. The Save Kips Bay Coalition sent NYU Lang Ellyn a letter asking them to preserve the AMC, Kips Bay 15, after the health system said it bought the retail complex that houses the theater. Assemblymember Keith Power says local officials were caught off guard.
1: We had no understanding of what is exactly going in there to replace it, nor did we know it had been sold over a year ago.
0: Powers and other elected officials have sent their own letter to NYU Lang Ellyn seeking more details. Manhattan's Community Board 6 will hold a public hearing on the closure on Wednesday. NYU Lang Ellyn and AMC did not respond to requests for comment from WNYC. Transit-wise right now, no delays on the subway. Some LIRR Port Washington branch trains will add stops at Metz Willits Point, and some evening trains will run on revised schedules tonight. On the roads, we have a crash on the Hutchinson River Parkway northbound at Wilkinson Avenue. The right lane is currently blocked. 82 degrees, sunny out. Right now, we'll see lows in the upper 60s overnight. It's WNYC at 435.
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3: From NPR News, this is All Things Considered. I'm Scott Detrow in Washington.
4: And I'm Elsa Chang in Culver City, California. Well, the Trump administration says it will break ground on its D.C. arch in the next 2 weeks, even though the project has yet to receive federal approval. The 250-foot arch would tower over Arlington National Cemetery and the Lincoln Memorial. It's already drawn public pushback, and a lawsuit is now escalating. NPR's Rachel Treisman joins us now to talk about all of this. Hi, Rachel.
5: Hey, Elsa.
4: Okay, so I know that you've been covering a lot of hearings, a lot of questions about the arch over the last few months. What changed this week?
5: Right. So Interior Secretary Doug Burgum said yesterday that, quote, excavation work will begin in the next 2 weeks at the traffic circle on Arlington Memorial Bridge, where this administration wants to put the arch.
4: Okay.
5: Now, any structure this big would be controversial, since it will, of course, impact things like road and air traffic, not to mention some pretty key views of the city. U.S. Representative Don Beyer, a Democrat, represents the part of Virginia where the arch would stand.
6: 250 feet is twice as tall as the Lincoln Memorial, half as tall as the Washington Monument. You'll be able to see this from almost any place inside the Beltway.
5: The administration's own National Park Service agrees. It said in a report last week that the arch would disrupt the historical significance of dozens of nearby sites. But the government still wants to move forward so quickly that it's announcing this work before it's even gotten final approval.
4: Yeah, tell us more about that. Like, what steps has the administration taken so far and what steps are left?
5: There are two federal panels that need to review this kind of construction in D.C.
4: Mm-hmm.
5: The first, the Commission of Fine Arts, gave final approval to the design back in May. Its members were all appointed by President Trump. The second, the National Capital Planning Commission, which is also led by administration appointees, has given some green lights, but it hasn't granted final approval yet, and it doesn't meet again until October. There are also a bunch of federally required reviews still underway about things like aviation safety and historic preservation. The White House told us in a statement that it is still seeking those approvals and is only starting work that, quote, helps in the process. But Beyer isn't surprised that the administration wants to move quickly.
6: I think Republicans expect that in 9 weeks they're going to lose the majority of the House, maybe the Senate, and that this project is going to be endangered by a new Democratic majority that actually stands up to Trump.
4: Huh. Well, meanwhile, a group of Vietnam War veterans has already sued the government to try to block construction of this arch. They say it desecrates the cemetery, that the project needs congressional approval. Can you talk about where does that lawsuit stand right now?
5: Well, also on Thursday, the same day as Burgum's announcement, lawyers for the federal government asked the judge in that case to dismiss it altogether. And they cited last week's Supreme Court ruling in a different construction case over the White House ballroom. The court said there that the historic preservation group that sued over the construction of the ballroom didn't have the legal standing to do so. And so now the government's lawyers are saying that same reasoning should apply to the arch. But Nicholas Sansone, the lawyer leading this arch lawsuit, says this case is completely different. For example, the veterans suing over the arch have deep ties to Arlington National Cemetery and a lot at stake, especially now.
7: The Supreme Court's decision in the Ballroom case has made clear that once construction starts, it's very hard to walk it back.
5: He's with Public Citizen, the nonprofit representing the veterans, and they're asking the court to weigh in on the government's plans quickly.
4: That is NPR's Rachel Treisman. Thank you, Rachel.
5: Thank you.
3: Nearly every state holds a state fair, and Minnesota has one of the biggest in the country. For years, the Crop Art Exhibition has been one of its most popular attractions. This year, many works on display portrayed what happened when federal immigration enforcement officers came to the state for the Trump administration's Operation Metro Surge. Minnesota Public Radio's Alex V. Cipolli reports.
8: On this day, hundreds of people are waiting outside the State Fair's Agriculture Horticulture building. It's home to the crop art exhibit. Joe Carlson has been in line for an hour.
9: First of all, I'm shocked how long the lines are this year.
8: Carlson says it's worth the wait. Crop art is one of the state's traditions. Participants must use seeds and plant parts from native crops in their design.
9: It's like uniquely political. It's like art form born of the cold and like our agricultural traditions. A creative expression of, I don't know, the current sentiments that are happening here in Minnesota too.
8: Crop art has been part of the fair for decades. This year, there are a record-breaking 600 pieces. While many touch on pop culture and history, many others depict the Trump administration's anti-immigration surge. In the winter, thousands of immigration and border enforcement agents came to Minnesota with the stated purpose of deporting undocumented immigrants. It was a turbulent couple of months. So artist Jennifer Nelson decided to show Minnesota's turmoil by creating her version of Pablo Picasso's 1937 masterpiece, the anti-war painting, Guernica.
10: What Picasso was doing was letting people know that when acts of war happen, when authoritarian governments kind of flex their muscles and go heavy-handed, it is always regular people that paid the price. And I think we felt that really heavy in the Twin Cities this year.
8: Instead of Picasso's anguished horse, Nelson's piece depicts a rising loon. The loon is the Minnesota state bird, which became a symbol of community resistance during the surge. There are also images of Alex Preddy and Renee Good, two Minnesotans killed by federal agents. And Liam Conejo Ramos, the 5-year-old boy wearing a blue bunny hat who was detained by ICE. And
10: there are images that are protesters that are one figure in the painting represents all the neighborhood watch people I would see lining the immigrant business corridor nearest my house.
8: Ike Whiting made 5 pieces of art in response to the ICE deployment. He points to one with a big orange whistle.
11: This represents a grassroots organization that was formed after the surge began as a group that offered legal observation, mutual aid, lots of support for the community of neighbors who were being harassed and stolen by the federal government. So this whistle represents the whistles that patrollers and observers had.
8: This year, one artwork proved to be especially controversial because it displayed the numbers 8647. A local media outlet and some people online viewed it as a threat, since using the number 86 broadly means to get rid of, and Trump is the country's 47th president. The artist Tamara Sawyer asked for the piece to be removed from the fair after being harassed online, and, in a statement, said there is no threat intended, but they do want to see the president impeached and removed from office. Whiting says there is a rich history of crop art created in response to political and current events.
11: There have always been pieces that talk about political things, right? Because that's what art does. Crop art is no different than any other art form.
8: Fairgoer Margaret Grosspeach says it's cathartic to see the government's anti-immigration enforcement surge captured in crop art.
12: Things happened on our street. It was very real, and we don't want it lost. So for it to be memorialized and remembered is quite important.
8: The Crop Art Exhibition at the Minnesota State Fair will be up through Labor Day. Many pieces can also be seen at cropart.com. For NPR News, I'm Alex V. Cipolli in Falcon Heights, Minnesota, near the Twin Cities.
0: It's All Things Considered on WNYC. I'm Sean Carlson. On average, there are more shootings and murders in the summers in New York than there are at other times of the year. But this year, the NYPD reported that the month of July saw fewer shootings and murders than any other month this year. In the beginning of the summer, we talked about summer violence with Kamara Jackson, the founder and CEO of Elite Learners, a community-based organization in central Brooklyn that provides mentorship and focuses on violence prevention for youth and at-risk individuals. As we near the end of the summer, we wanted to check back in with her. Okay, Kamara, the city reported historically low levels of shootings and murders this year. Does that actually match with what you're seeing in the communities in Brooklyn where you work?
13: Yes, it does.
0: Yeah.
13: Community felt good this summer. We were able to host park events, several movie nights. Violence is definitely down in the borough.
0: Talk more about the work. Like, how does your group partner with the city to reduce gun violence?
13: So what we do is we provide violence interrupters and credible messengers on the grounds throughout central Brooklyn. So Elite concentrates in Crown Heights and East Flatbush. And we are able to advocate for conflict resolution. We're able to really intervene in situations that may become larger. Violence interrupters are day-to-day. Credible messengers are on the spot. We even have outreach workers that are working with individuals between 16 and 24 that need employment resources, anger management, mental health services. So we're on the corners at the local bodegas and just making sure that businesses and community is thriving.
0: The city talks about the numbers, and we can say, oh, hey, this is great. You know, these numbers are going down. It's a historic year for violence in that way. Is there anything that the numbers don't capture when it comes to what's actually going on the ground?
13: Yes. Oftentimes, data comes out and it's a reflection of incidents, all right, a decline in violence. But it doesn't show you the effort that was put in by groups like Elite Learners. The fact that we were able to activate our parks every weekend with a free skating event, a free movie night. It doesn't show you the day-to-day mentorship that's being done by individuals that need resources.
0: How does something like an event in the park help to reduce violence?
13: What it does is it gives our individuals a safe space. It gives them a place to gather families for free. It really changes the trajectory and the attitudes of individuals in community. You know, a lot of violence is due to the lack of. And by us providing food resources, by us, you know, having free music, it really changes the way families are able to cultivate, the way families are able to unite. So it's as simple as someone not having a meal that day and being able to come to the park and receive that resource. And a lot of times that's employment, right? So us being able to be in the community where individuals feel confident enough to say, hey, I'm looking for a job. I need help. Would you be able to help me? And that conversation in itself makes a difference.
0: We're coming up to the end of summer. The first day of school is on September 10th. What concerns you the most about these final weeks of summer?
13: The fear of individuals not knowing where to go at a time like this. And I say at a time like this, meaning end of summer, a lot of employment opportunities are ending because they were part-time summer employment. Parents are going back to school and they feel the pressure of needing to provide for their children. So, you know, the fear to me is just having community members not know where to go. It can be overwhelming. You want to be able to just be able to express any of the struggles so that the anxiety does not lead to violence.
0: Mayor Mamdani recently created the Office of Community Safety. Have they been working directly with you? And what concrete changes can you see because that office is now in existence?
13: Yes. What we have been working in partnership thus far is to prevent violence from happening during the West Indian Day Carnival that's coming up.
0: Yeah.
13: So we've been really meeting on a weekly basis to identify local hotspots, ensure that individuals can celebrate culture but be in peace.
0: Do you think it's improved over the years? Have you seen any changes in that in terms of violence at the parade or the night before?
13: Definitely has improved over the years. It's been a collective effort for public safety during this holiday. Organizations like mine, Elite Learners, other crisis management organizations are working overtime in order to make ourselves available to protect community members in the sense that they have representation too. They have a voice. We are participating in local meetups in our communities to just ensure that NYPD is not the only folks promoting, you know, safe environment and safe spaces. I can say that each year, the effort between NYPD and bridging the gap between community has definitely changed, and it has led to a more safer holiday weekend.
0: That was Kamara Jackson, the founder and CEO of Elite Learners. Kamara, thanks so much for coming on again.
13: Thank you so much for having me, always.
14: We make objects to do our bidding, to carry out our commands, but sometimes, every once in a while, these objects make their own decisions. The Snap Judgment Summertime Tradition continues. Campfire Tales. Do not miss it. Tomorrow at 1 on WNYC.
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4: 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I'm Elsa Chang.
3: And I'm Scott Detrow. If you're headed for a final beach visit this Labor Day weekend, do you know where it is okay to set up your beach chairs and umbrella and where it is not? A battle is heating up along a popular Gulf of Mexico destination in northwest Florida over who gets to use the beach and where. NPR's Debbie Elliott reports.
16: South Walton County, Florida boasts 26 miles of shoreline, including the Tony Beach towns of Seaside, Watercolor, and Alice Beach along scenic State Highway 30A.
17: This stretch of beach along the Florida Panhandle is known for its emerald crystal clear waters and the white sand that makes this sound when you walk on it. It's kind of squeaky. Listen.
18: Can't beat the beaches. Nothing like them anywhere in the world.
16: Dave Rauschkolb is founder of the nonprofit group Florida Beaches for All. He's brought me to a neighborhood access point in Santa Rosa Beach, where a boardwalk leads to a pocket of public beach sandwiched between multi-million dollar Gulf Front homes.
18: So on a busy day, this would just be packed between the signs. See the private sign there, the private sign there?
16: Security guards are posted under red umbrellas at the end of the boardwalk. Surrounding landowners have hired them to keep people from spilling over onto their beaches. Rauschkolb, a restaurateur who grew up surfing nearby, says that's just wrong.
18: What we're fighting for is the right for people to go to a public access and walk as far as they want with their beach chairs and set up on any beach.
16: But homeowners here say that encroaches on their property rights. Eric Wilhelm is an entrepreneur from Marietta, Georgia, who spends about half his time at his beach house here, perched on stilts overlooking the Gulf.
19: So you're sitting at ground zero of the beach wars.
16: He's enjoying a cigar on the deck, looking out over the beach below.
19: To argue, you know, whether or not I consider your property is like saying I want to come sit in your backyard.
16: Wilhelm says he's had to call the sheriff about people trespassing at his house.
19: People always come up on the decks to watch the sunsets. The big problem that people have here is there's no restrooms at any of these beach accesses right along here. So people will come in off the beach and they'll find a house that doesn't look like there's anybody in it, and they'll come up and they'll do dirty things underneath the house.
16: He says talk of abolishing private property rights and opening all the beaches amounts to communism. Wilhelm is among the property owners who prevailed in a protracted legal battle with Walton County over beach access. The conflict has been escalating for a decade, including county ordinances and changing state laws. What's left is ambiguity, says Walton County Sheriff Mike Adkinson. His deputies are caught in the middle.
20: Someone who is in favor of the beaches being open to everybody, they say the sheriff's office are jackbooted thugs. To people that own the private property, they say we're godless liberal communists who allow everybody to go on their beach.
16: Adkinson, who's been sheriff since 2009, says he's getting more calls than ever over beach disputes. He says deputies can't judge legal property boundaries, so they mostly just try to lower the temperature when there's a standoff.
20: I will tell you, in a decade, I don't think we've made an arrest for trespassing on the beach because we've been able to resolve these.
16: The sheriff is being sued by Brian Littrell, a member of the band The Backstreet Boys. Littrell's waterfront property here has become a flashpoint in the beach battles.
1: What's his crime? Owning the house?
16: Peter Tickton is his lawyer.
1: You know, let's say people came onto your backyard and they decided to have their own barbecue on your backyard. And the homeowners called the sheriff's office and said, hey, could you do something about this? And if the sheriffs came and talked to the people but didn't even tell them that they have to leave, they are basically part of the problem.
16: Littrell has also filed a civil lawsuit against a woman for trespassing. Her supporters say she was within her rights, sitting seaward of the mean high tide line, considered public space. That's roughly where the surf laps the shore. Beach activist Sarah Day has created an app called Shoreline Defender to help people figure out where they can be.
21: The tide is coming up right now. High tide is at 12:15. So you can see you don't have a lot of space, but you can see all that wet sand over there. You can be there.
16: She was motivated to develop the free app after a private security guard tried to kick her family off a beach.
22: It is not telling you to trespass. It is giving you a bandwidth of how much sand you might have at any given time.
16: Day says a beach should bring solace, not conflict.
22: If you live in a coastal community anywhere in the United States, you need to be watching this. Because we never thought it would happen here, but here we are. You need to be on high alert.
16: Indeed, conflicts are brewing elsewhere in Florida, and that's led to a grassroots campaign for a state constitutional amendment allowing public beach access from the dune line to the water. Rapid development has created a land squeeze here along 30A. It used to have a sleepy, laid-back vibe with low-density development, but Walton County's population has more than doubled since 2000. Its beaches drew more than 4.5 million visitors last year, according to the county tourism office.
23: Everybody wants to be here, and the infrastructure has not been developed for everyone to be here.
16: That's Linda Miller, who has witnessed the boom in her 28 years as a real estate agent here. She says the county government should have been preserving more public beach long ago. The battle over access has upended her business, making it harder to sell properties that are not directly on the Gulf because clients worry they or their renters won't be able to get a spot on the prized beaches. She gets the dilemma.
23: It's a hard call to make because I understand those people that pay $40 million for their Gulffront property don't want Bubba and them out there with tent.
16: Still, she thinks the no trespassing signs and security guards are out of hand.
23: And that beach belongs to God, not anybody. You can buy it, but you can't own it.
16: Some private landowners have proposed a beach share program in exchange for tax breaks, but haven't come to terms with the county. Other proposed solutions include a beach renourishment project that would pump new sand onshore, creating additional public beach property. For beach advocate Dave Rauschkolb, a statewide fix is the answer.
24: We need a constitutional amendment in Florida that will guarantee all of Florida's beaches are public. And that's what Oregon did, that's what Texas did, that's what Hawaii did. And if there ever was a state in our nation that should have public beaches everywhere, it should be Florida.
16: He says the beaches are why people come to Florida in the first place. Debbie Elliott, NPR News, Santa Rosa Beach, Florida.

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3: 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That's how they feed good. 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
5: Live from NPR News in Washington, I'm Dan Ronan. The price of diesel is at a record high today, $5.85 a gallon according to AAA. But those prices have been ticking up for months amid the global shortage, in part due to the war in Iran. NPR's Willa Rubin has more on how this is playing out for one farmer.
6: Dale Heminger runs a dairy and cabbage farm in upstate New York, and diesel is his fuel.
7: We have to run tractors and harvesters and trucks, and they almost exclusively run on diesel.
6: The cost for a gallon of diesel is up about $2 over the past year. That means fuel has cost Heminger close to $45,000 for a tank of 10,000 gallons. Last year, it was $25,000.
7: It's really putting a pinch on things.
6: And because crop prices are often set in advance, there isn't much wiggle room.
7: We're price takers. We can't just pass it on. So we have to weather the storm.
6: He says they're bracing for the harvest and for the next 6 months to be very tight financially. Willa Rubin, NPR News.
5: The Trump administration says it will break ground on a proposed D.C. arch in the coming days without approval and despite a lawsuit. NPR's Rachel Treisman reports.
8: Interior Secretary Doug Burgum says, quote, excavation work will begin in the next 2 weeks at the proposed arch site, a traffic circle on the bridge between the Lincoln Memorial and Arlington National Cemetery. But the project is still awaiting final approval from a federal planning commission, as well as aviation safety and historic preservation reviews. The White House told NPR that this early work doesn't require approval, which it is still seeking. A group of Vietnam War veterans is already suing over the arch, arguing it can't be built without authorization from Congress. The Trump administration asked this week to have that case thrown out. Rachel Treisman, NPR News.
5: It's NPR.
9: And it's on WNYC New York. I'm Sean Carlson, 83 degrees at 532. Police are investigating after officers from the NYPD's Emergency Services Unit shot and killed a man with a knife on the Brooklyn Bridge early this morning. According to the Assistant Chief Gerard Dowling, it happened at about 3:30. He says the man was up on the cables of the bridge, and officers from the ESU hooked up to harnesses and tried to persuade him to come down. After the officers tried to speak to the man for more than an hour,
10: they observed that the male was holding a knife, and he stated to them, "I want to die. I want you to kill me. I have a bomb. You're not going to make me do something bad to the cops."
9: Dowling says the man then rushed toward the officers, prompting another ESU officer on the bridge to shoot at him. The man died at a hospital. He has not yet been publicly identified. The Mamdani administration says it's time for Columbia University to open up College Walk. In a court filing, the city's law department told a judge it supports reopening the walkway that cuts across campus at 116th Street. Columbia shut its gates during the campus protests over the war in Gaza. They've stayed closed to the public ever since, forcing neighbors to walk around the six-block campus. Neighbors have sued, arguing the university made a promise to the city to keep the walk open when it took possession of 116th. Columbia declined to comment on the pending litigation. St. Stephen's Episcopal Church in Jamaica, Queens, is holding its last service on Sunday. The historically black church opened in 1902. Lori Von St. Lucas lives down the street from St. Stephen's.
11: The minute you walk through the door, you felt the calming come over you. The beautiful, just what I was used to back in the day, the beautiful stained glass and whatnot.
9: Much of Jamaica Queens was rezoned last year, paving the way for 12,000 new homes. The St. Stephen's lot is part of that rezoning. The property is currently up for sale. The church faces likely demolition. A look at our transit situation right now. Uptown Q trains are running express from Kings Highway to Prospect Park right now. You can expect delays at the moment on Uptown B and 6 trains. Also downtown, 1, 2, 3, M, R, N, and W trains. Some of the LIRR's Port Washington branch trains are adding stops at Metz-Willits Point. Some evening trains will run on revised schedules tonight. 83 degrees.

0: It's WNYC, more All Things Considered coming up. We're going to hear from Allison Aubrey, health and science correspondent for NPR, and the author of Your Turn, How to Create a Midlife You Love. That's coming up in just a moment.
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83 degrees right now here in Lower Manhattan. It's sunny out there. It's going to stay pretty nice tonight, mostly clear with lows in the upper 60s. For tomorrow in our area, it's going to be a really nice day for the start of our Labor Day weekend. Highs in the low 80s by the afternoon with lows in the mid 60s for tomorrow night. Maybe some isolated showers tomorrow night. Sunday a little bit cooler, but still sunny. High around 75 degrees. Lows in the low 60s on Sunday evening. And on Monday, much of the same. It's going to be a nice day with highs in the upper 70s. 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

0: It's WNYC. More All Things Considered just ahead. According to data from the city and the NYPD, we've seen one of the least violent summers on record here in New York City. In just a moment, we're going to hear from a violence interrupter who works mostly in Crown Heights, Brooklyn, about what she's seeing on the ground. That conversation's coming up in just a moment.
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0: 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Before On the Media tonight at 8 o'clock, it is On Point. On the show tonight, 1 in 5 Americans say they've seen a ghost. But what if it was really our brain that had tricked us into thinking we saw something we didn't? Why would it do that? On the next On Point, the science of the supernatural. That's On Point. It's at 8 o'clock tonight right here on WNYC. 82 degrees under sunny skies here in Lower Manhattan. Temperatures in the upper 60s overnight tonight. Skies should remain clear. Tomorrow, sunny, high around 82 in the afternoon. There's a chance of some isolated showers for tomorrow night with lows in the mid to upper 60s. By Sunday, get this, it's going to be a beautiful day. Sunny skies, highs in the mid 70s that day, lows in the low 60s on Sunday night. Monday's looking pretty good too. Happy Labor Day weekend, my friend. You earned it. It's WNYC at 620.

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1: It's All Things Considered on WNYC. I'm Sean Carlson. On average, there are more shootings and murders in the summers in New York than there are at other times of the year. But this year, the NYPD reported that the month of July saw fewer shootings and murders than any other month this year. In the beginning of the summer, we talked about summer violence with Kamara Jackson, the founder and CEO of Elite Learners, a community-based organization in central Brooklyn that provides mentorship and focuses on violence prevention for youth and at-risk individuals. As we near the end of the summer, we wanted to check back in with her. Okay, Kamara, the city reported historically low levels of shootings and murders this year. Does that actually match with what you're seeing in the communities in Brooklyn where you work?
2: Yes, it does.
1: Yeah.
2: Community felt good this summer. We were able to host park events, several movie nights. Violence is definitely down in the borough.
1: Talk more about the work. Like, how does your group partner with the city to reduce gun violence?
2: So what we do is we provide violence interrupters and credible messengers on the grounds throughout central Brooklyn. So Elite concentrates in Crown Heights and East Flatbush. And we are able to advocate for conflict resolution. We're able to really intervene in situations that may become larger. Violence interrupters are day-to-day. Credible messengers are on the spot. We even have outreach workers that are working with individuals between 16 and 24 that need employment resources, anger management, mental health services. So we're on the corners at the local bodegas and just making sure that businesses and community is thriving.
1: The city talks about the numbers, and we can say, oh, hey, this is great. You know, these numbers are going down. It's a historic year for violence in that way. Is there anything that the numbers don't capture when it comes to what's actually going on the ground?
2: Yes. Oftentimes, data comes out and it's a reflection of incidents, all right, a decline in violence. But it doesn't show you the effort that was put in by groups like Elite Learners. The fact that we were able to activate our parks every weekend with a free skating event, a free movie night. It doesn't show you the day-to-day mentorship that's being done by individuals that need resources.
1: How does something like an event in the park help to reduce violence?
2: What it does is it gives our individuals a safe space. It gives them a place to gather families for free. It really changes the trajectory and the attitudes of individuals in community. You know, a lot of violence is due to the lack of. And by us providing food resources, by us, you know, having free music, it really changes the way families are able to cultivate, the way families are able to unite. So it's as simple as someone not having a meal that day and being able to come to the park and receive that resource. And a lot of times that's employment, right? So us being able to be in the community where individuals feel confident enough to say, hey, I'm looking for a job. I need help. Would you be able to help me? And that conversation in itself makes a difference.
1: We're coming up to the end of summer. The first day of school is on September 10th. What concerns you the most about these final weeks of summer?
2: The fear of individuals not knowing where to go at a time like this. And I say at a time like this, meaning end of summer, a lot of employment opportunities are ending because they were part-time summer employment. Parents are going back to school and they feel the pressure of needing to provide for their children. So, you know, the fear to me is just having community members not know where to go. It can be overwhelming. You want to be able to just be able to express any of the struggles so that the anxiety does not lead to violence.
1: Mayor Mamdani recently created the Office of Community Safety. Have they been working directly with you? And what concrete changes can you see because that office is now in existence?
2: Yes. What we have been working in partnership thus far is to prevent violence from happening during the West Indian Day Carnival that's coming up.
1: Yeah.
2: So we've been really meeting on a weekly basis to identify local hotspots, ensure that individuals can celebrate culture but be in peace.
1: Do you think it's improved over the years? Have you seen any changes in that in terms of violence at the parade or the night before?
2: Definitely has improved over the years. It's been a collective effort for public safety during this holiday. Organizations like mine, Elite Learners, other crisis management organizations are working overtime in order to make ourselves available to protect community members in the sense that they have representation too. They have a voice. We are participating in local meetups in our communities to just ensure that NYPD is not the only folks promoting, you know, safe environment and safe spaces. I can say that each year the effort between NYPD and bridging the gap between community has definitely changed, and it has led to a more safer holiday weekend.
1: That was Kamara Jackson, the founder and CEO of Elite Learners. Kamara, thanks so much for coming on again.
2: Thank you so much for having me, always.

0: It's time for In Season, our weekly look at what's fresh and affordable at our local market. It's National Honey Month. Amelia Tarpey is the program and publicity manager for Grow NYC Green Markets. She says honey is an incredible phenomenon of nature.
1: Our honey producers are raising bees throughout upstate New York, Connecticut, all throughout our region. We even have some beekeepers that are tending to hives right here in the city. David Graves of Berkshire Berries, he's sort of legendary in the beekeeper community and was one of the first beekeepers to sell rooftop honey at the Green Market. Andrew's Honey is another popular honey producer at the Green Market. You can find him at Union Square. He has beehives all over the city and produces neighborhood-specific honey. So if you want honey that was made by bees in Union Square, he has a beehive on top of a building just a block up from Union Square. And all the honey that is produced by those bees was made by pollinating flowers in that neighborhood. Rosh Hashanah is next week, and honey is necessary for the celebrations. It's eaten on Rosh Hashanah. Usually, you know, you can dip apples in the honey. It's a symbolic way to wish for a sweet new year. Be sure to get your honey and apples for your celebrations at the Green Market. Another traditional food for the high holidays and beyond is a honey cake. This is a delicious quick bread loaf cake that uses honey as the main sweetener. It's really dense and rich and moist. So I love making honey cake in the fall. You know, it's great straight out of the oven, even better 2 days later.
0: Amelia Tarpey, program and publicity manager for Grow NYC Green Markets. 8 ounces of honey is going for $7 to $10. Stay with us. Coming up next, it's Marketplace. On the show tonight, farming equipment has gotten too pricey for some farmers. So instead of replacing them, they're just repairing their old machinery.
2: More than likely, we'd update if we had financial resource and the justification for it. We have a budget. We have to live with that.
0: Old equipment, new problems. That's coming up next on Marketplace. We'll be back with All Things Considered at 7. 82 degrees out there. It's sunny in Lower Manhattan. It's WNYC at 6:30.
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0: It's WNYC. Just ahead on All Things Considered, we're going to hear from Sam Holleran, one of the authors behind the new book Scattered Steel, The Afterlife of the World Trade Center. That conversation is coming up in just a moment.
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0: And right now, yeah, you're listening to All Things Considered. Coming up at 8 tonight, it is On Point, and then at 9, On the Media. On the show tonight, Defense Secretary Pete Hegseth is demanding what he calls more patriotic coverage of his cabinet. On this week's On the Media, hear how the Pentagon is cracking down on its own publication, Stars and Stripes. Plus, an investigation reveals that some online content creators have taken money to endorse politicians. On the Media starts tonight at 9 o'clock right here on WNYC. 79 degrees right now in Lower Manhattan. It's mostly sunny out. Temperatures going to fall into the upper 60s overnight tonight. For tomorrow, another nice day. Should be sunny. Highs in the low 80s by the afternoon, with lows somewhere in the mid to upper 60s for tomorrow evening. Sunday is looking great. Honestly, perfect day by all accounts. Should be sunny with highs in the mid 70s that day. Lows in the low 60s that night. Something for everybody. 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

0: And Callan, this was and has always been about getting justice for those three little babies.
1: Clancy is a former nurse who had not denied killing her children, but her legal team argued she suffered from severe postpartum psychosis. A hearing on the case is now set for September the 29th. A U.S. Immigration Appeals Court has said a Venezuelan woman may no longer qualify for asylum, ruling that the fear of the deposed Nicolas Maduro regime is no longer grounds for protection. NPR's Jasmine Gart has the story.
2: Following Maduro's ouster by U.S. forces, the Department of Homeland Security began urging its immigration attorneys to aggressively challenge pending cases based on conditions in Venezuela changing. The woman in question entered the U.S. as a student in 2014. She and her husband were granted asylum earlier this year after arguing that they faced threats and assault in Venezuela. But now an appeals court has vacated that decision. The ruling seems to be the first of its kind and opens the door for the U.S. government to potentially reject thousands of other pending Venezuelan asylum claims. Jasmine Garst, NPR News, New York.
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3: And it's on WNYC in New York. I'm Sean Carlson, 79 degrees at 732. Police are investigating after officers from the NYPD's Emergency Services Unit shot and killed a man with a knife on the Brooklyn Bridge early this morning. According to Assistant Chief Gerard Dowling, it happened at about 3:30. He says the man was up on the cables of the bridge, and officers from the ESU hooked up harnesses and tried to persuade him to come down. After the officers tried to speak to the man for more than an hour,
4: they observed that the male was holding a knife, and he stated to them, "I want to die. I want you to kill me. I have a bomb. You're not going to make me do something bad to the cops."
3: Dowling says the man then rushed towards the officers, prompting another ESU officer on the bridge to shoot at him. The man died at a hospital. He has not yet been publicly identified. Some Crown Heights residents are fuming about a new line of steel barricades the NYPD set up ahead of the annual West Indian Day parade. The NYPD set up the barricades along the service road on Eastern Parkway this week. New Yorkers who live on the road say it's making it hard for people to get around, especially those who are elderly or have disabilities. Resident Tina Willis also says she fears the barricades could block access to fire hydrants on our block.
5: Common sense, why would you put this heavy metal barrier in front of a fire hydrant? Not one, two.
3: The parade steps off on Eastern Parkway on Monday and draws throngs of people to the neighborhood. The NYPD says the barricades are set up to let police and other emergency personnel easily move along the parade route during the event. Well, the weather this weekend looks beautiful, but the traffic, not so much. Transit officials say drivers this holiday may run into road closures for the U.S. Open in Queens and, yeah, the West Indian Day Parade in Brooklyn. Governor Hochul has suspended some construction lane closures statewide to ease that crunch. And this long weekend will not be the end of it either. The UN General Assembly starts on Tuesday. That will close the FDR Drive and swaths of the Upper East Side. But speaking of weather, yeah, it's going to be great. 79 degrees. It's mostly clear right now here in Lower Manhattan. We'll see lows this evening in the upper 60s. For tomorrow in our area, should be sunny. Highs reaching the low 80s by the afternoon. Maybe a few clouds tomorrow night. Maybe some isolated showers. Otherwise, lows in the mid-60s. It's going to be mostly sunny by Sunday. We're going to see highs only reaching the mid-70s on Sunday afternoon with partly cloudy skies early that night, clear later on Sunday evening, lows in the low 60s. And then on Labor Day proper, should be sunny, high around 78 degrees with lows around 65 on Monday night. We hope you stay tuned. 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
7: 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I'm Elsa Chang in Culver City, California.
8: And I'm Scott Detrow in Washington. After a bruising primary, Michigan Democrats are trying to unify so that they can hold on to a must-win seat to reclaim the majority in the U.S. Senate. Healing these fractures is proving complicated. Here's NPR congressional reporter Sam Gringlas.
9: From a rented strip mall space decorated with district maps and a literal blue wall, the Midland County Democrats marshal volunteers.

0: It's WNYC. There's more All Things Considered coming your way in just a moment here. We're going to hear from Allison Aubrey, the health and science correspondent for NPR and the author of Your Turn, How to Create a Midlife You Love. That's coming up in just a moment.
1: 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The Snap Judgment Summertime Tradition continues. 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
0: It's currently 79 degrees right now in lower Manhattan. We're going to see a low around 68 tonight here in our area. The sky should remain mostly clear. For tomorrow, beautiful day, highs reaching the low 80s by the afternoon. Should be sunny in the daytime, but tomorrow night, partly cloudy, maybe some isolated showers here and there. We're going to see lows in the mid-60s for tomorrow evening. Sunday, man, you can really start to feel the autumn coming, or the end of summer, however you want to say it, but in any event, should be near perfect weather. Temperatures on Sunday in the mid-70s, the lows in the low 60s that night. It's WNYC. It's Friday. Have a good weekend, my friend. It's 7:50.